0: semiconductors. Tasnim News Agency has reported two explosions on the Qasim Island in southern Iran. The report said it was the result of the Iranian armed forces' confrontation with what it called hostile enemy targets at the entrance of the Strait of Hormuz. A local official said no strike or incident had been reported on the island. Investigations are underway to identify the cause of the explosions. Foreign ministers from eight countries have condemned Israel's continued actions in Gaza, citing attacks on civilian infrastructure and rising casualties. The joint statement by countries including Jordan and Egypt said violations breach international law and threaten efforts to implement a Gaza peace plan. They called for civilian protection, unrestricted humanitarian aid delivery, and accountability for violations, warning that escalation could derail the political process and undermine prospects for a two-state solution. A city leader in Ceuta says around 100 people died during last week's mass border rush, while between 3,000 and 5,000 migrants remain in the Spanish enclave. Juan Jesus Vivas made the remarks at a European Parliament meeting calling for greater support from Spain and the EU to help manage the growing migration pressure. And that's the news. I'm Tian Yu.
1: Beyond the headlines. This is World Insight.
2: Hello and welcome to World Insight with me, Tian Wei, our special series, Season of AI and Basic Sciences. The 2026 International Congress of Basic Science, or ICBS, opens in Beijing on the weekend with the inaugural ICBS medals honoring scientists whose breakthroughs have advanced mathematics, physics, engineering, you name it. Among them is Professor Wang Yifeng, member of the Chinese Academy of Sciences. From the Dayabei Reactor Neutrino Experiment to the Jiangmen Underground Neutrino Observatory, his work has driven China's rise in neutrino physics, which helps human beings to answer some of the biggest questions about the universe. Where did everything come from? Why does anything exist at all? And what the universe is really made of? Here is my report. A small crystal ball on the table of Professor Wang Yifeng seems to be his most favorite item. It's a miniature of Juno's central detector. Juno, by the way, is an enormous experimental facility installed underground 700 meters deep. It was built to detect the neutrinos believed to be the universe's fundamental particles, whose properties, including their absolute masses, have yet to be fully understood. This is the Juno project.
3: This is a model and a laser craft. You see the structure of the detector and also there's a symbol neutrino inside.
2: That's so amazing. I thought it was a victory, no?
3: It's a neutrino.
2: Oh, this is how it looks like.
3: Right.
2: 700 meters down.
3: 700 meters underground, we have this detector, which is 40 meters in diameter.
2: One can say the Juno project is as imaginative as science fiction. And the questions that Wang and his collaborators from all over the world seek to answer are more than fascinating. Among them, what is the universe made of? Challenges to find exact answers are obvious, but there is already hard-won initial success. For example, early in June, the Juno collaboration published its first physics results in the journal Nature, reporting high-precision measurements of two neutrino oscillation parameters. That includes a difference between the squares of two neutrino masses. In simple terms, thanks to Juno, we understand neutrinos better. Neutrinos are abundant throughout the universe, but their masses are extremely small. No wonder they are nicknamed ghost particles. More than 1,000 people around the world are directly involved in the Juno project. Wang wants to honor each and every one of them.
3: Inside, we have our first result on the performance of the detector, signed by more than 1,000 authors. You see,
2: everyone who have been
3: worked on this experiment in the last 10 years have the right to sign.
2: All their names.
3: Yeah. Yes. So
2: co-authors.
3: Yeah, everyone who worked on this project in the last 10 years.
2: Where is yours?
3: Mine's it's alphabetic, so must be very late.
2: Somewhere
3: here.
2: This is the way it is. You cannot find yourself. Here we go.
3: Yeah, okay.
2: Yes. All right, right here.
4: But Rome was not built in one day. The story of Juno does not happen just overnight. I try to understand deeper the secrets behind the scene and the mysteries in the universe through a chat with Professor Wang Yifeng.
2: Professor Wang, what a pleasure to see you.
3: Nice to meet you.
2: Thank you so much for hosting us in your institute.
3: Thank you for coming.
2: At this moment, there are trillions of neutrinos going through my body, right?
3: Yes.
2: That's how many there are.
3: The total number of neutrinos are the same as the number of photons in the universe. Every cubic centimeter, there are 300 neutrinos in the whole universe.
2: All right.
3: So if neutrino has a little bit of mass, they are going to change dramatically the history of the universe and the future of the universe.
2: Why neutrinos matter? Well, you are in neutrino physics. Maybe you are the best person I should ask. Why does it matter?
3: Neutrino is a very peculiar kind of particles. So the whole world are made of only 12 particles, and we call the fermion particles. And among these 12, three are neutrinos. Mm. So they are very fundamental. Secondly, we know very little about neutrinos. We don't even know its mass. All the other 9 type of particles, we know very well their properties. So, of course, we still have interest, but much less. we are more
2: That's
3: interested.
2: That's human nature.
3: Of course, we're more interested in unknowns. Uh-huh. Right? So neutrinos has a lot more unknowns than any other particles in our universe.
2: If I ask you, would you, Professor Wang, give me a special pair of glasses? It's called neutrino special glass. Of course, it doesn't exist, but what if?
3: Well, you will see the whole space filled with neutrinos, and every cubic centimeter, there are 300 of them, and stay there, of course, in speed of light, floating around.
2: I see.
3: And the fact that we are able to sit here is because neutrino has a tiny mass. If neutrino is massless, the whole universe at the very beginning will be absolutely flat, uniform, without any density fluctuations. If that's the case, there will be no Milky Way, no solar system, and no galaxy, and so on. So we are not going to be sit here. So the fact that we are sitting here very much depends on exact value of neutrino mass.
2: So the neutrino mass is really the foundation of the universe, so to speak.
3: It's one of the key parameters we have to know to understand how the universe works.
2: Mm-hmm.
3: And that's why we try to measure it.
2: And today it is hosting one of the largest experiments, Juno, for example.
3: Yes. So now I think we are mature enough, we are able to design and build world-leading experiment. The purpose of the Juno experiment is to measure the neutrino mass ordering, which is one of the fundamental questions in the field of neutrino physics. We know that neutrino has a mass, and they can oscillate from one type to another.
2: Mm.
3: So we know they have relative masses, but we don't know which one is heavier, which one is lighter. So these are one of the fundamental, let's say, questions we have to answer. And step by step, we should be resolve all the neutrino oscillation related problems, measuring all the related parameters, and then we go step further, trying to measure neutrino absolute mass, try to know if neutrino is its antiparticles or not.
2: Mm-hmm.
3: So the problems are one after another, and
2: yes,
3: we are just one step of it.
2: That's a good way to say it. The problem is just one after another, isn't it?
3: Right.
2: The curiosity is always, there.
3: Exactly. We still have a long way to go. I think the problems ahead of us is not just something, let's say, can be resolved in 5 years, 10 years, probably 30 years, even 50 years. So we really had to plan for that.
2: 40 years ago, China has joined the international physics projects, but many wonder why it took so long for China to once again put in much efforts into gigantic physics projects.
3: 40 years ago, we can only go out to join others' experiment to really do the internationally advanced studies. in order to host domestically the world-leading project, you really have to have

0: have attractive physics topics. We had to have advanced technologies to be able to build attractive apparatus. And also you need to have people who are able to do this kind of research. And in addition, you need also to have industrial support that you are able to make this apparatus and produce raw materials and being able to provide the needed all kinds of possible support. So now I think we are mature enough, we are able to design and build world-leading experiment based on the existing, let's say, technologies, people, and the scientific ideas. So the idea came out around the year of 2008, and then it took us more than 5 years to develop the idea, and then it took another 10 years to construct the experiment. And now we are actually operate this experiment. So it's a long time thinking, study, prototyping, and finally construct the experiment.
1: And Juno, by the way, is a gigantic project. It correlates more than a dozen subjects. How do you incorporate all of them into this gigantic project? You yourself participated from day one.
0: The Juno experiment is very much like any other high-energy physics experiment. So we form a collaboration and we establish so-called bylaws. We have the rules, we have committees, we have a management structure, we have elections. So everything is organized in a way that everybody happy with the
1: outcome.
0: As a member of the collaboration, they feel they have the role in this collaboration, and his voice, his opinions being heard. On the other hand, everything is running in a coordinated way, so we can move together to accomplish what we need to.
1: At this moment, there are quite a number of countries' scientists participating in the same project.
0: So we have right now 17 countries from all over the world, more than 700 members. And we have more than 70 institutions. So we work together, and we just finished our international collaboration meeting, which is held every 6 months.
1: And what was the result so far?
0: Well, every 6 months we have this meeting. We talk about our achievements, problems, and set the goals for the next 6 months, or sometimes for the next 3-4 years. And then we work together, and then we check status after 6 months, see where are the problems, and where there are, say, needed resources to be reallocated, and try to solve, if any, problems.
1: Where are these scientists come from?
0: Mostly from China, more than 50%, and then the rest of 40-ish people coming from mostly Europe, France, Germany, Italy, Russia, and other countries. And some from America and also South America. And Asia countries, we also have Pakistan and so on.
1: That's amazing.
0: Yes.
1: To bring all of these together, it's also quite a challenge, but also a fun project, isn't it, for you personally?
0: Well, first of all, we have the same goal. We share the common vision about now and also for the future. And we all attracted by the project, by the physics topics. So we all working for the same goal. So I think it's relatively easy actually for us to talk to each other and to resolve any kind of dispute.
1: And where does the funding come from?
0: Most of the funding come from the Chinese Academy of Sciences, and the foreign funding's coming from, say, the respected countries, France, Italy, Russia, Germany. They all have their funding contributions to the hardware of the experiment.
1: So this is really a crystallization of scientific cooperation?
0: High-energy physics indeed is one of the models for the international collaboration. I would say one of the best. Indeed, we put all our pocket money, all our government funding, and our time, our people, to work on the same project. So it is actually a very good model of the international cooperation.
1: The Juno project, I understand there's underground 700 meters under the ground experiments going on. Wow, that is really gorgeous.
0: Well, the neutrino experiment generally required to be in an environment which is very clean. Mm-hmm. Clean means radioactively. So you had to shield backgrounds from cosmic rays, shield backgrounds from rocks, and so on. So the detector has to be built underground with a large volume of water to shield all possible backgrounds. So that's why we built this detector 700 meters. Why not deeper? Because we are limited by funding. So that's all what we can.
1: But 700 meters is really already very impressive.
0: But comparing to other underground experiment, dark matter searches and other neutrino experiment, we are relatively shallowed.
1: So I see.
0: I think many of them go, say, 1,500 meters or even 2,000 meters.
1: That's your dream?
0: Of course.
1: Next stage?
0: Well, it's probably not impossible.
1: How is this Juno project different from the Daya Bay project? You know, most of people are aware of the stories related to Daya Bay as well. Tell us more about these two different projects.
0: On the one hand, Juno is a continuation of Daya Bay from point of people, experience, and also the physics motivation to some extent. Mm. But on the other hand, indeed, if you look at the detail, Juno experiment is actually doing something very different. Juno trying to measure neutrino mass ordering, but Daya Bay trying to measure neutrino mixing angle theta 1-3. So they are pretty different. But we share a lot of things in common, like the technologies.
1: Artificial intelligence now has become a tool for scientists, AI for science, as we know. How much do you think it can be of support of your latest research?
0: Well, in our field, AI, more particular, the neural network has been used for more than 30 years. It's not something new. We are very much familiar with. Of course, technology has been improved, and neural network is different from what we have been used 30 years ago. But fundamentally, it's the same. It's a tool which we are familiar with. It can help us to improve the performance of the detector, performance of the software, and also nowadays with with new AI capabilities, we can even generate our software code. We can generate the figures, the text, and even the tech note using the AI. So it's a very efficient tool. And we have been using it in a very extensive way. Our efficiency has been improved dramatically, but it's not going to change fundamentally our thinking. So still, the physics, science is still driven by human.
1: How AI can be better used by people in the specific area of research you are working on?
0: Traditionally, we use AI for pattern recognition, and now we can use AI generate code, generate text, and in the future, what can be used, we don't know, but we think we may try to use AI with physics knowledge. So we input the non-physics laws so that the AI can do some, analysis using existing physics knowledge and generate some outcomes of, data analysis, or draw some conclusions from the input.
1: Where does the imagination, the creativity really comes from in the physics world like yours?
0: Well, I think there's no rules, no laws, no formula. It's just sometimes a thinking discussion. You may end up 10, 20 different topics, then you have to choose. Sometimes by accident, sometimes by analysis of comparisons and so on. So it's hard to say. But of course, everyone have their own different taste. And someone prefer this one, somebody prefers another one. But there's no way you can tell beforehand. So sometimes it's...
1: So for you, it's more imagination or analysis?
0: I think both. So of course, before we go on the particular direction, you have to have analysis of the possibilities, experience, technologies, and the landscape of the world, and see whether it's important enough. I think a very important aspect is that you have to really believe this is important. So there are people choose less important topic, which is slightly easier, and you can get money easier, and you can get your whatever publication easier. But some people take the risk and choose a difficult one. Right. So in the end, it's personal taste, the choice. You could easily fail if you choose a difficult one.
1: What do you mean? In the public eyes?
0: In scientific or technological sense, I mean, you choose a difficult one, you may fail because it's too hard to achieve what you designed for, and you have difficulties, and the specification could not be met, and so on.
1: Do you think difficult ones can attract more peer support, or the other way around, easier ones?
0: Hard to tell. I mean, there are people prefer difficult tasks. You could convince them easily, but there are people could come say that this is too difficult, you cannot achieve it, and they were veto it. So it's really, you had to take chance sometimes.
1: Basic science research. We see China has been putting tremendous emphasis on it. China is the country that stands out in trying to support basic science among all the other countries. At this moment, what does that mean to you?
0: I think it's hard to say. In general, support to basic science in China is escalated quite a bit in the past, and also even in the current moment. Support to basic science in other countries in the world had been in a difficult period, I would say. So I think comparatively, we are in a very good shape. But on the other hand, exactly to which project, to what field, and to what extent of the basics you are talking about is different, because there are people talking about useful basic science. Well, you have to find applications before you start this research, or you have to have some promise for the future possible applications. And there are research, in particular our area, is pure basic science. So you may find some a byproduct in the process, but really the fundamental motivation is for science. And this kind of research are somehow always had difficult time, often. So even now.
1: So what is your aspiration?
0: Everywhere in the world had this kind of problems. So we just try to do our best, do our best work to show that the investment from the taxpayers are actually worth...
1: Well, justified.
0: That was the amount of money people have been paid or government have been paid. And secondly, we try to explain what we do and try to convince people this is interesting. I think China is a large country, should have proportionate contributions to the basic science, to the humankind. So always under contribution, under level of contributions is not good thing for the long run of the country and the people, the Chinese people.
1: What do you think about the national support, financial support for the basic sciences in the world?
0: I think, generally speaking, the economy of the world is not in a very good shape, and every country and the enormous pressure, complications, difficulties. So when you see these kinds of need of urgency, of course, you try to put off the long-term needs and try to solve the current problems.
1: Is it the time for China to step forward and shouldering more responsibilities in basic science research?
0: Absolutely. I think this is a good moment. Comparatively, China's economy is one of the best in the world, and there are possibilities indeed to attract people from other countries when they are experiencing difficulties, and also invest more because others had, difficulties to invest. So you are comparatively, say, you can take the advantages of this situation. And indeed, this could help us to have a great leap in the basic science.
1: we're seeing the society ever more increasingly interested in basic science. Even for the kids, their curiosity about basic science development is amazing these days. But at the same time, the business world, even willing to invest into research in basic sciences, which might not necessarily gonna produce immediate applications. What do you think about these trends? Are they enough? Are we seeing a paradigm change or just atmospheric change?
0: I would say there are some changes. There are more people interested in science. That's because people get wealthy and they are interested to do something more useful to the humankind. Of course, the tradition in China on this kind of private support to science are very thin, and we still have a long way to go. Compared to, let's say, developed countries like the United States, private contribution to science are still very, very small.
1: How can you tell others what we are doing really matters?
0: We need to have contribution to the human civilization. And the China's contribution in the last, let's say, few hundred years were very limited. And if you look at textbook, they are basically all foreign names. So China has to be, let's say, more advanced in basic science, at least in the next generations of kids, they could find some Chinese names on their textbook. So that's all what we need to do to have some, say, achievement in the basic science. It takes time, probably not tomorrow, but I think we have seen the trend, and we should just continue, and if possible, escalate more support on the basic science. If we can continue like this for, let's say, stably for 200 years, 300 years, the situation will be different.
1: That's my latest conversation with the leading neutrino physics of the world. And that is all the time we have for today and our series of AI and basic sciences. If you want to know more, search for World Insight, check out our YouTube channel, follow us on X and Facebook. I'm Tian Wei. Thanks for being with me.

0: 欢迎关注这时段的南海海洋预报，我是张晨。首先我们来看一下海区的情况。今天渤海、黄海南部有东北风六到七级，伴有大浪大涌，东海中北部、南海北部有东北风五到六级，伴有中到大浪、中到大涌，台湾海峡、巴士海峡、南海中南部有西南风六到七级，伴有大浪大涌，南海北部有西南风五到六级，伴有中到大浪、中到大涌。下面我们再来关注一下旅游航线的情况。大连至烟台浪高3.0米，较适宜乘船旅行。上海至普陀山浪高3.0米，不适宜乘船旅行。海口至北海浪高0.7米，非常适宜乘船旅行。厦门至金门浪高1.0米，非常适宜乘船旅行。深圳至珠海浪高0.6米，非常适宜乘船旅行。海口至海安浪高0.9米，非常适宜乘船旅行。三亚至西沙北郊浪高3.0米，较适宜乘船旅行。以上就是这时段南海海洋预报的全部内容，再会。
1: Get a balanced analysis on both domestic and international topics within the framework of cross-cultural comparisons. This is Dialogue.
2: 4 days after the launch of its new National Intelligence Bureau, Japan's cabinet approved the 2026 Defense White Paper. Both are viewed as moves to further accelerate the country's military buildup. What does the white paper reveal about the direction of Japan's defense strategy? Will the centralized intelligence structure accelerate Japan's

0: while continuing to advance the development of counter-strike capabilities. You know, these weapons far exceed the scope and the principle of being defense-oriented. And how significant is this shift in Japan's military capabilities? Is it fundamentally changing the country's post-war defense posture?
1: I think it is now very clear that the defensive posture and the peace-oriented constitutional arrangements that Japan was forced to accept after their defeat and surrender at the end of the Second World War is now consigned to the dustbin of history. The Japanese administration has, in a sense, put the final touches on a decades plus long effort by various political forces domestically as well as supporters around the world to salami slice, in the first instance, the defense-oriented constitutional arrangements and the constraints and limitations, but ultimately with a view to taking off the mask and rejuvenating a militarized Japan in the name of defense and domestic prosperity. These are dangerous times because the constraints that had contributed to the setup across East Asia and the Western Pacific and the relatively peaceful arrangements that had prevailed in the last 80 years. And it's relative, of course, because there have been many parts of our region that have nonetheless been impacted by war, whether it's the Korean Peninsula, Vietnam, Indochina, Cambodia and other parts. Nonetheless, when you have the second largest economy in the region essentially putting on the military uniform once again, not only in the name of defence, but clearly with a view to projecting power across the region and perhaps even across the world, that's a concern to people everywhere.
0: Well, you mentioned a little bit about, defense and also domestic prosperity here. Defense industry expansion and arms exports, on that respect, this new white paper places greater emphasis on strengthening Japan's defense industry. In April, the government eased long-standing export restrictions, allowing a wider range of military equipment to be sold overseas. It also argues that, defense spending can create jobs, promote new technologies, and contribute to economic growth. So is Japan trying to turn defense production and arms exports into a new source of economic growth? The question is, of course, can they do that? And what does this shift mean for the restraints that have shaped its post-war security policy?
1: The administration and some of its predecessors have been working assiduously over the course of the last decade and more to loosen those constraints and ultimately shake them off. Now, at a formal level, at a legal level, those constraints have not been fully abandoned yet, but you can see the clear trajectory. And part of what is happening now is a softening up of the domestic community to manufacture the consent that is needed ultimately for the final coup de grace on the post-war settlement. And that is to abandon the restrictions or the constraints on Japan as the military power and to jettison its long-standing commitment to a peaceful and defensive posture within the region. All this talk, of course, about military industrialization as a cornerstone of economic revitalization is an excuse. It speaks, of course, to the limits of Japan's own economic vitality. It's certainly been in the doldrums for a couple of decades or more. And no matter what's been tried in that time, there's been limited success to bring serious life back to the Japanese economy. And this, unfortunately, is a way in which the politically oriented members of the Japanese diet and the political elite can scrape the bottom of this particular barrel and hope to persuade the Japanese community that this remilitarization pathway is in Japan's national interests. We know, however, through many surveys, that people across Japan remain concerned about this direction. And whilst some people support the administration, there is deep-seated

0: support for the historic constraints as well, particularly those constraints around nuclear power.
1: Oh, exactly. As you said, like in the recent poll, 76% of those being polled expressed their opposition to the change of this, three non-nuclear principle. That probably gives people, particular people in the region, some comfort. But of course, the question is like, for how long they can hold such a position against the government, or whether the government will be able to get around and do what they think they need to do.
0: Yeah, look, clearly there is a rearguard action in Japan, not only in the broader community that has been expressing its concerns about this direction, and also the intensity and the acceleration of this direction in the last 12 months. But we also see organized political opposition too, which seeks to uphold the fundamental principles of the Japanese post-war constitution and to act as a political bulwark to the kinds of radical overhauling, and in fact, the throwing under the bus of Japan's pacifist constitution in the name of regional security, Japanese national security, and economic revitalization. There are other ways of achieving security and peace, right, other than remilitarization. In fact, as we all understand, this kind of militarization can actually accelerate regional instability and contribute to so-called security dilemmas rather than create an atmosphere conducive to peace and cooperation. Unfortunately, this particular administration seems to have a very narrow view as to what it should do and how it should contribute to the creation and sustenance of regional peace.
1: Well, some analysts argue that the new white paper clearly exceeds the scope of an annual routine report, constituting instead a carefully designed roadmap for military expansion. It makes people wonder if Japan is embarking on a road toward becoming a military state. So, if you take this into consideration, what do these changes reveal about the future direction of Japan's security policy? Is there a danger of, deepening mistrust or military competition, at least in this region?
0: Look, it certainly does, I think, reveal a very clear direction now. It isn't an ordinary update paper. It is an expansive, detailed document articulating a view of the region as a very dangerous, unstable region. And I think that might be something we can unpick if we have time. And also how Japan as a nation and from a governmental point of view should respond to this environmental context. It clearly articulates a remilitarization pathway. And it's not the first time that Japan has seen itself as a military power. The last time it saw itself in this particular way and committed national resources to realizing this vision of itself as a warrior state ended in tragedy and disaster, not only for the ordinary people of Japan, of course, but also for tens of millions of people across East Asia, from Manchukuo, Manchuria, down to Darwin and to Perth in Australia, far-flung Australia, and of course in Sydney and the Pacific Islands as well. This is a very dangerous direction that is being articulated at the moment, and I think sadly speaks to growing distrust and a growing domestic agenda that seeks to mobilize that militaristic culture that continues to exist in certain pockets of the Japanese body politic.
1: Japan also officially launched this National Intelligence Bureau along with Intelligence Council, which reports to the Prime Minister directly. What do you make of this such a move, centralization of intelligence gathering?
0: Look, if it was a move made in isolation, you'd probably pay a little bit less attention to it, but it is clearly part of a progressive package deal of policy and strategic reorientation and organizational reform to enable Japan to remilitarize and to set itself up as a significant military power in the region, not only as a defensive military power in the interest of defending its own territories, but as a projector of military power into the region and elsewhere in the world. This centralization of the intelligence apparatuses unwinds a decentralized structure that was put into place in the years after the Second World War and Japan's surrender. And that decentralized structure was put in place specifically so that we wouldn't see the repeat of what happened in the years prior to the war and during the war itself, where a centralized secret service acted as not only a surveillance arm for the imperial power, but also acted as an enforcement arm, as a secret police that would hound and torture dissidents and others, as well as prosecute grey zone warfare strategies that Japan embarked upon during the Second World War. So as part of a broader program of remilitarization and an adjustment of Japan's posture from being a pacifist-oriented nation to what is emerging today, this centralization of the intelligence apparatuses is another brick in the wall, and it's another dangerous sign.
1: Well, the new white paper retains the wording of the 2025 edition, continuing to label China as Japan's, quote, greatest strategic challenge ever, end quote. It claims that the international community has entered a new era of crisis and expresses, you know, concern over China's military activities around the Taiwan Island. China's defense ministry accused the white paper of deliberately hyping a so-called security crisis in the region and the China threat concept. Is there a security crisis in the region, or worsening perception of China threat here?
0: Look, remilitarization always runs the risk of being viewed in very skeptical terms by a domestic populace, particularly when the economy isn't doing so well and ordinary citizens want the government to focus on their priorities. So how do you justify this remilitarization? Well, the most effective way of doing that is to hype up fear and paranoia. And that's precisely what has been going on. There is no doubt that in some respects, the world is a more unstable and fluid place than it has been for a long time. And in this fluid environment, it is understandable that countries and national governments need to have a clear eye as to how best they can navigate these circumstances. Whilst there is fluidity within the regional and global context, the issue is actually how countries respond to it. You can respond to it by remilitarization, by slicing and dicing or salami slicing a pacifist constitution. You can talk up the threats of your neighbours that, incidentally, you can never get rid of. They are your regional neighbours after all, and in fact an important economic partner as well. You could do that, or you could actually reach out and find mechanisms by which countries of a region can build collaborative security relationships that actually take into account each other's security, to adopt the principles of indivisible security and the declarations of the Bandung Conference in 1955, and indeed China's own principles of being able to, you know, live peacefully together, peaceful coexistence. We could reach out to those sorts of ideas and explore how we can build the institutions that will actually make a region safer by enmeshing each other's security with one another. Or we pursue a pathway that forms small blocks, that tries to isolate one from another, and ultimately creates an environment where paranoia and suspicion grows. And if you do that, then eventually you actually end up shooting yourself in the foot. You don't make your environment secure, you actually make it less secure.
2: Ideas matter. Ideas matter. This is Dialogue.
1: Hello, KJ. Well, at a parliamentary committee session, Japanese Prime Minister Takeuchi again declined to guarantee that Japan would preserve its long-standing prohibition on allowing nuclear weapons to be brought

0: into the country. Defense Minister Koizumi, has also called for an open debate over whether Japan's current reliance on the U.S. nuclear umbrella remains sufficient. You know, this is something, I guess, you know, for a lot of people, that's unbelievable. I mean, Japan is basically somehow flirting with nuclear weapons here. Anyway, taken together, do these remarks suggest that the government is preparing the public for a revision of Japan's three non-nuclear principles?
1: I believe so. I think Japan is deadly serious about remilitarizing. And if it does so, this will be deadly serious. It will be catastrophic for the rest of the Pacific. Japan had its weapons taken away for a reason, essentially its genocidal rampage throughout Asia. And the fact that Japan is clearly thinking about remilitarizing, not simply as a conventional power, but also as a nuclear power, is a thought that I think should frighten everybody, including the Japanese public. And the playing coy signals that they certainly have this deeply within their agenda, but they are slowly trying to salami slice and get the public to accept this.
0: I mean, of course, regional countries like China, South Korea, North Korea, Russia, you know, Southeast Asian countries, they're concerned with this development. You know, some suggest even the U.S., the U.S. public probably should also be concerned with this kind of trend. I mean, if they are familiar with, you know, what happened and, you know, what Japan may intend to do.
1: I think so. I think they should be concerned, but the United States, people in the United States do not have long memories, and their understanding of Japan is very, very restricted. They remember Pearl Harbor and perhaps some of the battles in the Pacific, and then they have a propagandized image of Japan. But I think that the U.S. is actually playing with fire as it encourages and supports Japan's remilitarization. A remilitarized Japan is not only a threat to its neighbors, it is a threat to the entire world.
0: Well, Japan is launching a powerful new National Intelligence Bureau, or NIB, that will centralize intelligence from across the government and report directly to a council chaired by the Prime Minister. I mean, how would countries like South Korea and other neighboring countries, how should they view this major expansion of Japan's intelligence capabilities here?
1: Again, I don't want to be alarmist, but I think they should be very, very frightened. Japan has had centralized intelligence services before. The Koreans have had direct experience of that when they were colonized by Japan. This is a very, very bad idea for Japan. I believe that it's deadly. It simply increases Japan's military threat, and it also has the potential to suppress civil rights and to enable Japan's recolonization of the rest of Asia, which I believe honestly, is part of the agenda.
0: Well, in this part of the world, this region in particular, I would say, history plays a very important role in country-to-country relationship, and that's a fact. So Japan may say, the new intelligence body is a response to the current, today's increasing challenge, let's say, and then it's not from a historical ambition, but people like in China, in South Korea, in this region, they remember history. They would say, history, what happened 50, 80 years ago, that matters a lot to a lot of people. Do you think the historical legacy still or continues to shape the perception of Japan's neighbors toward the Japanese military?
1: How could it not? I mean, what Japan has done to the rest of Asia is inconceivable in the annals of historical atrocity. Let's remember 35 million people killed in China, the comfort women with the world's largest sex trafficking and femicidal scheme in the history of mankind, Unit 731. I could go on and on. The rape of Nanjing. I could go on and on. But what we do have to understand is that history is not past. It's not even over. Japan has invaded the Asian continent 1952, 1894, 1931, 1937, and it wreaked untold havoc on the rest of Asia. Its agenda was literally genocidal. And for Japan to remilitarize and

0: the Western colonial powers to encourage that remilitarization is a foolishness that I think is beyond conception and one that they will surely, surely regret.
1: It seems to be true that there's less absence or lack of full understanding of the Japanese intention or what could potentially, you know, constitute by these moves. What about the Japanese younger generation? You know, they would say, oh, Nanjing massacre, you know, comfort women, these are old stories, you know, we are no longer old Japan, we are a different country, so we are moving forward. And does history matter to them? This seems like, you know, just shrug off those history.
0: I don't want to speak for all Japanese people. I think it's quite divided, but I think you are correct. I think the older generation still have memories of what their own government did, not only to them, but to the rest of Asia. The younger people, I believe, have been subject to a thoroughly revisionist history, which the current Prime Minister, Sanae Takaichi, has been foremost in promoting. And therefore, if you look at Prime Minister Takaichi's statements officially and semi-officially, she has always denied all of Japan's atrocity. She believes that Japan has nothing to apologize for. In fact, she passed legislation saying that Japan should not apologize to China or Korea or to the other Asian nations, although she did apologize to the Australians. So this is quite astounding, but I think the revisionism of history is very much a part of this desire for Japan to recreate its imperial history, imperial past.
1: On the another development, of course, I think it's the German defense minister, of course, Japan and Germany, you know, ironically, they are working together again as defeating nations from World War II. I think the German minister said that, you know, oh, Japan and Germany should work together to defend the international rules, international laws. Look what's happening right now in Japan. You know, even Japanese people, they are asking, questioning the government, you know, whether this country is shifting away from its pacifist identity. So it seems like the West, at least somehow, is not really seeing through what's really going on in Japan. They see it as, oh, that's a Japanese response to security changes, security environment in this region. If Japan continues along this path, what will happen? What impact will that have? Probably not only on this region, but also globally.
0: I think it would be very, very dangerous. I don't want to sound like a broken record, but Japan's remilitarization is a threat to the rest of Asia, and it probably is a threat to the rest of the world. Now, I think it's very interesting that the German leadership is highly, you know, strongly in favor of this. Remember, both Germany and Japan were defeated war criminals that had strong boundaries put on their militaries because of their extraordinary violence and criminality. And so it's understandable that both the Germans and the Japanese would engage in revisionism and want to re-engage. I think that this is militarily.
1: Yeah.
0: But I think that this shifting away from pacifism, which has actually served Japan quite well. I mean, Japan's pacifism was always bounded because it was actually served as U.S. forward base and it supported the United States logistically, but at least it was not kinetically directly involved, at least until, more recently. But for them to turn away from that and to use the pretext of security, remember, in this context is almost always a euphemism for U.S. hegemony. When they say they're trying to defend or protect their security, what they're really trying to do is enhance U.S. hegemony. And for the Germans to go along with the Japanese to go along with that, all of this signals that there is a very concerted effort by the former Western imperial powers under the umbrella of a NATO-like structure to continue to press their advantage and to continue to escalate towards aggression against China, which will be detrimental to the rest of the world.
1: Well, thank you, KJ Noel. Thank you for your time and insight.
0: Thank you.
2: There are more than 1 million marine species known to man. This is a beautiful, dangerous, powerful, and yet fragile world of creatures But the reality is that there are only 1/10 of the fish in the ocean today compared to that of the age of discovery. I am Huang Rui, your host on Voice of the South China Sea. No one is an island. Despite the distance between us, we are always connected.
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0: 这里是中央广播电视总台南海之声
1: The Voice of South China Sea from China Media Group，
0: 让不同的人听见彼此。
2: Now the news. I'm Tian Yu. China's top court has issued a set of provisions marking the first judicial interpretation supporting the country's ecological and environmental code. The 13 articles clarify how courts should handle environmental cases during the transition to the new code and will take effect on August the 15th alongside the legislation.As China's first comprehensive environmental law, the code covers pollution control, ecosystem protection, and green development. It also supports the country's goals of peaking carbon emissions before 2030 and achieving carbon neutrality before 2060.The Chinese Foreign Ministry has urged Japan to reflect on the historical context of the Hiroshima atomic bombing, saying the tragedy caused by nuclear weapons must never be repeated. Spokesperson Lin Jian said lessons of Japan's wartime militarism and aggression must not be forgotten. He criticized some Japanese right-wing forces for focusing only on Japan's status as a nuclear victim while downplaying its wartime aggression.Lin also urged Japan to uphold its commitment to nuclear non-proliferation as debates grow in Japan over revising its non-nuclear principles and expanding its role in nuclear arrangements. The remarks came as Hiroshima marked the 81st anniversary of the atomic bombing during World War II.The Chinese embassy in South Sudan has handed over a completed China-aided borehole drilling and water supply project to the African country. The project aims to improve access to safe drinking water, sanitation, and hygiene in central Equatoria and Lake States. Chinese Ambassador Ma Qiang says the project has delivered 47 boreholes across multiple locations, providing local communities with direct access to safe and clean drinking water.He says the water facilities will not only help reduce waterborne diseases and improve sanitation, but also support livestock production and community development. The two countries signed an agreement on implementing the project in 2023.U.S. President Donald Trump has signed two executive orders to narrow birthright citizenship, a new effort by the administration following the Supreme Court's ruling against its previous order. One of the orders targets birth tourism, the entry of foreigners into the U.S. via a non-immigrant visa for the purpose of giving birth on U.S. soil, or any effort by any foreigners to facilitate such entry. The other order expands the definitions of people ineligible for birthright citizenship. They include children of foreign government employees or children of members of a designated foreign terrorist organization or children of people who engaged in fraudulent activity to obtain citizenship. The 14th Amendment of the U.S. Constitution states that all persons born or naturalized in the U.S. and subject to the jurisdiction thereof are the country's citizens. Meantime, Trump also signed another executive order to set minimum import prices and a 15% tariff on products made from polysilicon, a key material for solar panels and semiconductors. Tasnim News Agency has reported two explosions on the Qasim Island in southern Iran. The report said it was the result of the Iranian armed forces' confrontation with what it called hostile enemy targets at the entrance of the Strait of Hormuz. A local official said no strike or incident had been reported on the island. Investigations are underway to identify the cause of the explosions.Foreign ministers from eight countries have condemned Israel's continued actions in Gaza, citing attacks on civilian infrastructure and rising casualties. The joint statement by countries including Jordan and Egypt said violations breach international law and threaten efforts to implement a Gaza peace plan. They called for civilian protection, unrestricted humanitarian aid delivery, and accountability for violations, warning that escalation could derail the political process and undermine prospects for a two-state solution. A city leader in Ceuta says around 100 people died during last week's mass border rush, while between 3,000 and 5,000 migrants remain in the Spanish enclave. Juan Jesus Vivas made the remarks at a European Parliament meeting calling for a greater support from Spain and the EU to help manage the growing migration pressure. And that's the news. I'm Tian Yu.
3: What's there to do in Beijing on a Friday night or just any night?
2: Welcome to The Bridge, enlightening conversations on world cultures, life, and everything in between. Hey everyone, this is Jason Smith, host of The Bridge podcast from sunny California. If you like the show, don't forget to subscribe. We love The Bridge.
3: Hey everyone, I'm Jason Smith, originally from sunny California, now living in beautiful Beijing. Today with me is Alex.
4: Hello everybody, this is Alex. I haven't been back for so long. I miss you all.
3: You know, from stand-up comedy in Chinese and in English to jazz, art installation, expos, cosplay conventions, symphony, and more, on any given night in Beijing, there's far too much to ever know what's even happening. Alex, what goes on after dark in Beijing?
4: A lot, a ton, too much, almost, I would say. But I know that's not the common kind of conception people have about Beijing. Usually people think Beijing is very conservative. It's a, you know, it's the capital. It has so much history and it's quiet and serious, but it's really not. I've lived in Beijing for how long? Almost 20 years, I would say. If you want a short answer of what goes on after it gets dark in Beijing, I would say everything that you can think of that is fun, you will probably be able to find it in some corner of this ancient city.
3: Yeah. You know, I used to be more like Alex and go to bars and stuff. But, you know, as I became old.
4: Oh, when was that, Jason? When was that?
3: You know, 10 years ago, I was in bars all the time. But, you know, I don't even drink anymore, as most of our guests, our listeners know. But I do go to the symphony and I do go to like Chinese performances and stuff like that. I wouldn't mind going to a jazz club, except for I would feel guilty not ordering alcohol. When I sit down and say, may I have a cranberry juice, I would immediately feel guilty for even taking up space in their bar.
4: I mean, you can order the alcohol-free cocktails, but when you take the alcohol out of the concoction, will you still be willing to pay 120 kwai or something just for a mix of different juices? I don't know.
3: Well, also, it's just sugar at that point. It's like, do I really?
4: Exactly.
3: I mean, I want to listen to jazz? Yes. Do I want to listen to blues? Yes. Do I want to have diabetes? No.
4: No. That is true. But jazz is definitely a bigger scene here that I only came to discover maybe 6 years ago when I first moved back to China from the States in 2018. We went to a lot of shows at Blue Notes, which is a big venue that books and invites really renowned jazz artists from all over the world. And of course, if you know Blue Note, it's a chain across the globe with a lot of locations in all the metropolitan cities you'll find a Blue Note. Beijing has one too. And the location of the Beijing Blue Note is absolutely one of my favorite. It is right in front of Tianmen. So it'll be a perfect night if you have, well, you can have dinner at Blue Note as well. But if you want to take a walk in Tianmen and Dashila area, where you can see kind of the old town married into the new life of Beijing. And then after a nice stroll, you just go to Blue Note because the shows happen at different times. Usually there are a couple of shows one night at Blue Note. The earlier show starts maybe at 7, the later show starts maybe at 9. And it just, that's a perfect wrap up to your night. And I love walking out of Blue Note every time after I finish watching a show. For some reason, there's this sense of like tranquility in that area after it gets dark. And you, especially when you walk out of Blue Note, the steps that lead up to, it's underground. So

0: the steps that lead up to the ground is lined with these like string lights or whatever lighting design that they did. And then you come up to this beautiful, like it's not even dark night. It's like this navy, deep navy blue color of the sky. And then you have all of the old buildings around you. And I love that feeling. I just haven't been back because the tickets are a little bit expensive.
1: You know, the way that you're describing this makes me think this is very common, like that there are all kinds of venues like this. But my impression is, as an American who grew up in ignorance about the rest of the world, like most Americans, is that when most Americans think of China, they think of like acrobat shows and Beijing opera. And like maybe like that's it, or there's some plays or something.
0: Yeah.
1: But like really the idea that Beijing is this thriving metropolitan, or Shanghai or Shenzhen or Chongqing or all these cities, they're these thriving metropolitan cities, including smaller cities like Qingdao, Wuhan and Dalian and Yantai, that have all kinds of bars and clubs and rock shows and on and on and on and on. And so I really want to drive the point home by talking about all the kinds of things that anyone in these kinds of cities in China can do, and that it defies the presuppositions of people in the West about what China is like.
0: Well, you've come to the right person to talk to on this topic, Jason. Honestly, I wish.
1: Certainly, yes. For those of you who don't know, Alex is always out having a great time. You know, she's Miss Beijing. This is, we're interviewing Miss Beijing.
0: Look, if I could find a way to monetize how much I go out, I think I would be living a very comfortable life. But I do think that, like exactly like what you said, and this is why I think artists exchange is very important, because whenever artists come to China, they see how people enjoy art, they enjoy entertainment. And that's such a firsthand perception that can be miscommunicated when they leave. And, you know, on the day of our recording, the night before our recording, we just had there's just a big concert in Beijing, which is One Republic. And then before that, like Jessie J was here, all of these like Lofi's coming here, like all of these big international entertainers are coming to Beijing, to China. And some of our audience would be like, oh, of course we know that these acts, they travel, they tour globally. But just like Jason said, there are a lot of people who are like, oh, I didn't know you guys have bars. I didn't know you guys have clubs. I didn't know. Like, it's really something that if you don't know how, let's say, how thick that one layer of glass is to stop people from seeing through what China really is, it's really thick. And you can't imagine it. You think everybody knows, but they don't. Like, I am in comedy, like, you know, we know. And I can't tell you the amount of times when people are like, oh my God, there's comedy in China. I was like, yeah, and I'm in English comedy. If you want to listen to Chinese comedy, you can find shows every single night. Multiple options as well. But when it comes to bars and stuff, that has been for Beijing. If you call me Miss Beijing, I'll happily accept the title, first of all. Thank you. I expect my satchels and my bouquet and whatever that comes with the title. Bars have been such a culture in Beijing. Like, there are like super Western bars. You know, people were mostly, places where mostly expats go to. It was probably owned or run by expats. But back in the days, maybe for 1980s or even earlier, maybe, like, there are bars that were kind of the primitive shape of what Beijing nightlife was in Sanlitun back then in the 80s and the 90s, the bar street. And that was all Chinese-owned, Chinese-run, and with this dash of idea of what's, like, you know, what this imported idea. Because Chinese people, we don't really drink outside of mealtimes. Like, you know, like my dad would never go to a bar. My dad drinks alcohol with his meals, like at dinner, or, you know, when family get together, we drink while we have a big feast. So the idea of like going out just to have a drink, maybe a little bit of snacks, peanuts and stuff, it's not as common in Chinese culture. So when bars first came around, it attracted all of these writers, musicians, these young pioneering artists in Beijing, everyone that had a little bit of this rebellious bone in them just went to these bars. And that gave birth to a lot of early 80s and 90s Chinese modern culture. A lot of these novels and fictions touched on the life that surrounds going to bars and having this new kind of a camp of

0: people to exchange ideas, to create sparks between each other, and what this new way of spending time after, like at night, what it is really like. Then that's the early age. And there's still these two schools of bar culture that still exist in Beijing. And I know we're not promoting the idea of drinking. You know, drinking too much can definitely harm your body, but it is a very interesting part of the, like, what modern Beijing is like. And before, it's not for just expats. It's for everybody. And now there's like a million bars in Beijing. I don't know how many there are exactly, but the bar street in Sanlitun, it still exists. It's different nowadays, but then there's still bars in the Hutongs and bars in other areas that have been around. And if you go talk to the bar owners, oh my God, Jason, they have so many like amazing stories, and they're so such interesting human beings, I think, because they see everyone from every walk of life. At every stage of their life. It's absolutely one of my fascination going to talk to like bar owners or bartenders. I just love it.
1: You know, I even meet like professors and stuff often. And usually they'll say, hey, why don't we go grab a beer? And that's always strange to me because, you know, they have white hair and I still have color in my hair.
0: Oh.
1: And I've already given up and they're like, no, yeah, that's what we do. Oh, yeah.
2: You're listening to The Bridge.
1: You know, every major city in the world, they have places to go and see the symphony. And Beijing is no different. We have the National Center for the Performing Arts, which looks like a giant egg almost, or like maybe like half of a sphere.
0: Yeah.
1: And it's lights up in different colors, largely violet and purple and blue. The whole thing, it lights up. And when you go inside, it's not just one performance hall. There are several different massive performance hall arenas inside. And so on any given day, sometimes in the day, sometimes at night, sometimes in the day and the night, there are more than one performance, 2, 3, 4, 5 performances where they'll have a play and like a symphony and something else. And, you know, they have performers from London and from New York and from San Francisco. And then they have their own indigenous performers and troops traveling from Shanghai playing in full orchestras, full symphonies, you know, full plays. Wicked came to Beijing and performed there. Other, you know, all kinds of international plays circuit through Beijing. And so people like me who've given up, you know, the wilder kind of entertainment can sit there quietly for a couple of hours and enjoy some, you know, thoroughly riveting entertainment. My wife hates it, by the way. I just want to say, my wife hates this kind of entertainment. She doesn't want to go, so I have to go.
0: Orchestra, like symphonies.
1: Symphonies, all of it. Jingju, you know, traditional Chinese opera. She's not a huge fan. She's not a huge fan of symphony. She doesn't like this stuff. She's, oh, it's a waste of money. We could just watch TV at home. So I have to go by myself.
0: Jason, I don't want us to ever get you in trouble at home just because we're recording this show. Yeah. She's going to hear this. But the National Center for the Performing Arts, if you're in Beijing, I mean, if you are into any of art form at all, like Jason said, it's absolutely worth visiting because, first of all, the architecture itself is fascinating enough. It's been open for almost 20 years and it really looks like an alien spaceship that just landed.
1: It's also like right downtown. I mean, right, and not even downtown. It's not like the new downtown. It's right by like Tiananmen Square, Tiananmen, the Palace Museum. It's like right there. So that's really cool too.
0: Can I tell you a funny story that happened recently? It's not really funny. It's my suffering, but usually my suffering is someone else's funny story. So I'm going to do it here. A couple months ago, we got an invite to watch The Barber of Sevilla, which is a very famous opera, right? It's not a whole opera, but they invited some artists to perform in the Zhongshan Music Hall, which is supposed to be close to Tiananmen Square. And for some reason that day, when we got a cab, we got a DD, it's a Chinese Uber, if you didn't know, the drop-off point was automatically put into the, like, in front of the National Center of Performing Arts, the South Gate. This is how big it is. We got dropped off the South Gate of the National Center of Performing Art. And we were thinking, okay, fine. We'll walk to Zhongshan Music Hall, which is also a longstanding, well-established, a music art performance center. We're like, we'll walk. We got off the cab and it was, I think, already 5 minutes before opening time. And we look up on

0: on our phone in the on the map app. We said, okay, we'll walk there. How long does it take? And the app says 42 minutes. We spend a good 25 minutes at least walking across the National Center of Performing Arts, the NCPA. And this is how humongous this place is. We walked around it and it was 25 minutes past. And then in the middle of it, as we're supposed to rush to the concert we're supposed to attend at nighttime, like after, after it gets dark, after dinner hours, the front square space, there's a lot of open space around the National Center of Performing Arts. There are grandmas and grandpas, they're dancing, and the music was also fun. The dancing looked fun. So while we're supposed to be rushing, we also stopped and joined the grandma and danced for a little bit. And we were about an hour late to the opera. And we were not the only one that was late, and that made me feel a little bit better. But oh my God, I was like, I'm so happy. Of course, when we got in, we got all the stinky eyes from the audience because it was just total disgust on who shows up to an opera an hour late. I was like, well, we did because we totally underestimate how big National Center of Performing Art is. And then, but that's outside, okay? That walking, and I was in heels. So it was, that's where the pain comes from. But that's the outside of the National Center of Performing Arts. The inside, I don't know if you've read these stories. There is so much design detail that went into how to build the space to be like absolutely superior acoustically and aesthetically. And the designer was this world-renowned French architect. And I think he this idea was confirmed in like 1999 or something.
1: Wow.
0: And so yeah, and then apparently even like the handles on the giant gate of different music halls have a reason why it's this shape of handle or this material of this. It's a very fascinating piece of art, not just for what's going on in there, but like the art itself. And then the sound quality that I've the couple shows that I've seen there also just amazing. And you don't need to be there. Tell Summer there are shorter shows. Like you don't have to sit through like a 3 hour like symphony piece. There are also like a lot like smaller things that like an hour and 20 minutes. That's worth going into as well.
2: There's a lot of art in Beijing and of course other cities, but we're going to talk about Beijing. We don't have time to cover, 50 cities in China. But there's a place called Qizhouba or 798, which is the primary place where there's an enormous amount of painted, sculpted art that you can buy, that you can interact with, that you can go to see different shows on different days. But there's also more than that. Pinghua, in north of Panjiayuan in Shijingshan, there is an area there that's also devoted to art. There's a huge art street there. There's also a huge graffiti wall there where there's just a gigantic wall that's constantly changing as graffiti artists come each night and paint over the previous artists' incarnations. And then you also have, different galleries across the entire city. Of course, the National Museum, which is the most prestigious museum in all of China, and it's in Beijing. And in that location, they have famous artists from around the world constantly moving through Italian art from the medieval ages and French art and Jackson Pollock and, everyone is circling through there as well as Chinese artists and ancient Chinese artists and modern Chinese artists. So like there's a ton of that as well.
0: 798, again, funny story. I used to tell my mom, I was like, I'm going to 798. And then the number, if you say it out loud, 798 in Chinese is 七九八, right? And then the word for bars in Chinese is 酒吧. So when I told my mom I'm going to 七九八, my mom said, what bar is that? Why are you going to a bar? I was like, oh, but this is early on before like 798 was huge. I started going to 798 in 20, sorry, 2009 or 8 before, really before it was, back then it was still a lot of warehouses that haven't been renovated. So 798 comes with 751, which is a different part of the park, the art park nowadays. But back in the days, these were all factories. And the factories were named with the numbers of orders that they were open, right? Like there's 798, there's 751. There are other parks like that in the city as well. But a lot of them either moved locations, got demolished, or just stopped existing. 798 came into being because after all of the factories moved out of 798, there some artists thought, oh, this is, you know, giant high ceiling red brick spaces. Nobody's using it. It's really cheap. So they just moved in there and they started creating because it's quiet back then. It's in the 798, it's located in the outside of the Northeast Third Ring Road. So it's quote unquote a little remote from like the very center area of the Beijing city center. So these artists just went and stayed there and started doing paintings mostly in the beginning. And then after a while, the administration of that area, they were like, why not follow this trend? Like, you know, yes, like we need to do something with this area. If there are already artists here, let's start getting more artists coming in here and make it more of not just a studio working space, make it a gallery and stuff. And that's how 7A came into being. So it's a transformed old industrial space into a very modern arts district. And if I can, I go there like all the time with friends, especially if I have like friends visiting from outside of China. This is just some place that you wouldn't think, if you didn't know China before at all, or you didn't have too much exposure to what like China is really like, coming to 798 and then other, like, you know, other art districts that Jason just mentioned, it's something that really opens their eyes. And there is always such a pleasant experience. And it's just not just arts. They have the NCCA, which is a big exhibition place that also does a lot of like film screenings, a lot of like documentary screenings, discussions. You see it's really well curated screenings, really well curated exhibitions, a lot of interesting discussions. A lot of young artists go there. It's almost perfect combination of like independent, pioneering young art or experimental art with like commercial values. And they're things you can see that are just fun sculptures that are just placed on the square that you can take pictures with. There is a giant train engine that's just on exhibition there the whole time. And then you see all of these really big, huge chimneys that used to be actual part of the factory that are still there. You see these structures that are not touched. It's just a really like mesmerizing space to be in. And we used to, in 2010, when I was in college, you know what we used to do? We used to have techno parties in the warehouses. And those warehouses back then, yeah, there was nothing. It's bare walls, open space. All they built is a stage at the very end of the warehouse. Wow. And when you blast the subwoofers, when they start playing the music, and then of course, like a big screen for the VJ, for the visual artist to display his art with the music. And when the sound starts, it shakes the entire warehouse and there's dust falling off the beams and stuff. There's such a different feeling back in the days. And so 798 has such a rich, long-ish culture for like these kind of arts. And now there's bars, there are record label stores that I love going to. I love that space. And then like you said, Shougang Park, the place that held the Winter Olympics, that is also just, it's like 7 to 8 on steroids because it's so much bigger. I love that feeling of, I was talking to my friend who, we went to this bar called In Chimney, which is a bar in a chimney. I think it's like Asia's top 50 bars. And we're just talking about how attractive the idea is of repurposing something that is very industrial, that is like old kind of like industrial revolution vibe with what people are going for in modern days. And Beijing actually has quite a few places like that, quite a few districts like that. Oh yeah.
1: You're listening to The Bridge.
2: I wanted to mention Shougang Park also, but before I get there, I want to kind of come around. You know, the first time I moved to Wuhan, I was riding my bike near my house and there's an international convention center there. And I was riding by there and suddenly I just saw like, I don't know, thousands of people dressed up as, it was like Halloween, but dressed up as like all of these cartoon characters and like famous like anime characters from Chinese and Japanese and American media. And I was like, what is this? And so it was this huge cosplay convention. And there was like apparently multiple locations all over Wuhan for 3 days in a row. After I found out about it, I contacted the vendor and they gave me free tickets to go to a different location as well. And I went in there. I actually dressed up as a Chinese, just Qing Dynasty.
0: Oh, yeah. I remember We talked about this, right?
2: Yeah, dressed up like that, fully dressed up with the hat and everything. And I went in and just because I wanted to feel like I was dressed up as something, but I was the only one dressed up in traditional Chinese clothes. Everyone else is dressed up as a...

0: probably loved you.
1: Yeah, they did. But everyone else is dressed as a cartoon character, basically. And they started taking selfies with me. I must have had 100 people take selfies with me because I'm this white guy and like this giant traditional, very well-made, custom-made Chinese costume. But anyways, that was my first encounter with cosplay. And I thought, wow, Wuhan is a really cosplay-y city because that kept happening. I came back to Beijing 2023. And then I went to the Olympic Park for something. And I saw there was a huge cosplay convention. Again, thousands of people dressed up to, you know, with really elaborate costumes. Like they just must spend like months making these costumes and buying the pieces. And then there was one in Shougang Park that I ran into. And so like, it's just everywhere in China now, cosplay, the huge cosplay conventions with thousands or even tens of thousands of people show up to these events at cities across China. And it's just a whole thing here. You know, this is something I've never really even seen in the United States. I'm sure it happens in Las Vegas and stuff like that, right? But here in China, it's happening in all of the major cities. And what's really cool about Shougang Park is that it hosts all kinds of conventions, sci-fi conventions. I know you've been part of sci-fi literature conventions, cosplay conventions.
0: Yeah.
1: And the New Year's Eve party for West Beijing was held there the last couple of years in a row. Like this amazing place. And like you mentioned, the what I don't remember the term you used, fireplace. But they have cooling towers, these huge cooling towers that are from like, I guess, and it used to be coal or some kind of energy facility, but you can go inside the cooling towers and they've painted, you know, art on the cooling towers. And it's just an amazing thing. Like, I think the way that Western people like myself, you know, who have never been to China might see China is 180 degrees from what China is actually really like. It's just a playground.
0: Yeah, there it really is things that even I would say, oh, I didn't know that I could find this in Beijing. I mean, again, you were talking about Wuhan. I still haven't really been to Wuhan. That needs to happen. We need to find a reason, an excuse to go. But for Beijing, even living here for 20 years, it's still like, oh, wow, like this kind of shows are here. Like a couple months ago, I went to a local production of an English musical, the one that's called How to Succeed in Business Without Trying, which is a 70s classic, right? And it was a local production, which is done by an art group that that's made up of like expats and you know, Chinese people that also are into musicals. And it was way beyond my expectations. There is a live little, like a tiny little live orchestra. Well, there's like, it's a 6-piece band, but the music is all live. And then the singing and dancing and the level of all the cast members, I was like, I'm so pleasantly surprised. Honestly, like to support local arts like this for 100 kwai, I'm more than happy to. And I've seen local improv shows and, you know, all of these smaller art scenes, because we've been talking about the big, you know, National Center of Performing Arts. Of course, there's so much that you could do with these big institutions that they're putting on shows pretty much every day of the week. And then National Center of Performing Arts have expanded. They have another location all the way out in Tongzhou, just so that these arts could reach the arts performances could reach people in different areas of Beijing, because it's such a massive city. But there's so many little performing spaces with so many interesting exhibitions, galleries. I guess galleries kind of close at night, but the interesting thing is these gallery museums, the art museums, they're art museums during the day. A lot of them become sort of a show venue, performance space when it's close to visitors and open to audience at night. And it's just an infinite amount of entertainment that you could have in Beijing. Basically, whether you like to be quiet alone, wandering through an art gallery on your own, or you want to go out with friends to see something that's grand and you know, luxurious, or you just want to go see like a small thing where you can have a drink and just chill and not worry too much about, you know, the ticketing process and stuff. You basically, the entire spectrum is covered, everything you can find.
1: You know, another thing that people may not realize is that, you know, and we've kind of touched on it a little bit already, is that huge performers come through. And so before the Linkin Park's lead singer passed away, Linkin Park used to come to China all the time. And there are a lot of, when I walk around Beijing, often, at least once a week or so, I see someone wearing a shirt that says Linkin Park. So there are international performers and there are huge venues here.
0: Yeah.
1: I don't know what because they keep changing the name of the venue. There's a venue in on the west side out here.
0: I know what you're talking about.
1: Yeah, they keep changing the name of it. It used to be,
0: Wukesong.
1: Yeah, it's in

0: going there, and they actually fill it, which is amazing because it is gigantic. It must be like tens of thousands or hundreds of thousands of people for those performances.
1: Yeah.
0: So those Chinese and people pay, you know, really large amounts of money to go to those performances, and sometimes they're even on TV simultaneously, simulcast.
1: Yeah.
0: As they're going on there. Also, I mean, I just want to keep talking about this, the variety. There are sports teams. You know, this is something that is not even well known in China, even by Chinese people. Uh-huh. But there are sports teams in major cities, baseball, football, soccer, all these things are going on. And there's huge baseball teams like I think Beijing is like the Ducks or something like that. That, you know, these sell out. I've even seen former U.S. Ambassador Burns at some of these baseball games that have taken place in, what is it? The Workers Stadium, which is in San Luis.
1: Oh my God.
0: Yeah.
1: Yes.
0: So you have everything that you have anywhere in the world is going on here, like pretty much all the time.
1: Let me be anticlimactic for a second. The Workers Stadium is absolutely the staple of Beijing nightlife because it's like Jason said, it's the home stadium to it's the home field to the Beijing Guoan soccer team. And I used to live really close to the Workers Stadium. And I am sorry, but I hated it. Every time they had a game going on, you couldn't go. You couldn't go anywhere. All the parking spots are taken.
0: Oh.
1: And you are just kind of trapped. If you want to take a taxi going anywhere when there's a Guoan game going on, just give up the idea. Just walk like 2 kilometers away from that area and then go. Funny enough, my friends that are not Chinese, the expats, they are actually really into participating in the sports games here in Beijing. Mm. Like they are.
0: Because they're local games, right? They're local teams, tons of them.
1: Oh my
0: too.
1: God. They were like, oh, do you guys want to get brunch on Sunday? They were like, no, we have to get ready for the Guoan game in the afternoon. And then they dress up. They're like dressed in, you know, they dress in green and all of that. And they go and they become, and they love. I'm just like, I just think about all the people that have so much like emotions and feelings. And I'm just overwhelmed thinking about that. I have never been to a Guoan game. Maybe I should go.
0: I would love to go to a game. I've never been either, but I don't think I'll dress up, but I would just like to experience, you know, like taste every aspect of what's going on in the city. Well, let's switch gears for a second here. I want to talk about festivals because a lot of festivals, they're driven by expats, actually. Like, for example, the Burger Festival. There must be more than one because it always seems like there's a Burger Festival happening.
1: Yeah.
0: But there's also a Taco Festival and a Spicy Pepper Festival. And there's, I don't even know what other festivals, but there's constantly these festivals. There is one happening, Juicy Burger Festival.
1: Okay.
0: In Chaoyang Park.
1: Allow me. There are... And the list doesn't end, but some of the long existing ones that are popular that'll be definitely fun to check out. The Burger Fest, of course. The Pizza Fest. Spicy Fest. Last year they did a barbecue fest, a sausage fest. There is also the Whiskey Fest, the Beer Fest, the Bread Fest, the Coffee Fest.
0: Wow.
1: Yes, there is. Oh, and then one year they did a pancake, like a jianbing festival. So you had the Chinese jianbing, you had the French crepe, you have all of these different short, like thin pancakes that come from different parts of the world. And there are, they also do these Silk Road Gourmet Fest. Food that comes from different countries that are on the Silk Road, quote unquote. Not, you know, there's not a strict cutoff. So that's more of a blended festival where you can go and taste different cuisines from different countries. And that's just a very short part of the list. And some of these festivals is not just one occurrence. For example, I think there are multiple coffee festivals or multiple bread festivals that happen throughout the year. Some bigger, some smaller. The ones that we mentioned at the top of the list, like the Burger Fest, Pizza Fest, Taco Fest, Spicy Fest, these are kind of long-running festivals where if you go, you'll definitely see familiar vendors, familiar, like, you know, friends that you haven't seen in a while and you're wondering why are they not returning my calls and you see them at the festivals and you're like, oh, perfect place for awkward conversation. These big 4 or 5 festivals, they start from early afternoon. And then they will end around 8 or 9 p.m. They run for the whole day and there's live performances, there's a DJ, there are all the food and drinks you could possibly think of, places to sit and other kind of games they could participate in. absolutely fun. I'll probably go

0: for the May holiday. It's just a tradition.
1: Another thing I want to point out, because Beijing is the capital, there are Indian food nights and Pakistan food nights and Kazakh food nights and American burger.
2: And Cuban food nights.
1: Because they're actually at the embassies themselves. And, you know, you have to book on the embassy website, but like every embassy is having a party at least once a month. And so you have, you know, dozens and dozens and dozens of embassies having parties at least once a month. And there's constantly some embassy event that you can go to pretty much, you know, at least three or four nights out of the week where you can just book on their embassy and go and eat Pakistan food at the Pakistan embassy. And also another thing, also there are competitions. So you have dart competitions, and I'm looking at one pool competition, knockout challenge. So lame. I don't know. I'm okay at pool. I'm not great, but it would be really
2: lame.
1: Oh, judging. Well, maybe if you were really good at one of these things, you'd be interested too.
2: Sorry, I'm judging.
1: Oh, what are you good at? Yeah, tell me about it.
2: Oh, we will talk about something that I'm very good at. That's also an important. That's also a very important part of the nightlife here.
1: Oh, that's right.
2: Everybody, Jason, yeah. I dance salsa. I go to salsa parties, okay? And that it's such a nighttime activity in Beijing and in other parts of the city. Sorry, other parts of the country. I think if I'm going out, I want to do something that moves more parts of my body instead of just my hand, like throwing darts. No, sorry. I'm just joking. I think darts is a hard sport to be. I don't know how to describe it. A lot of people around me. Like, I'm sorry.
1: There's so many people that are offended right now.
2: I didn't mean to belittle your love for darts, but you know, if I go out at night, I go dancing. There's, we call it socials, and there are different salsa bachata socials that happen in China and Beijing. And my friends would ask me if they have friends coming to travel in Beijing. They're like, oh, can you take them out to dance? I was like, yes, absolutely. And then I become the dance ambassador of Beijing City. I'm very proud.
1: There's a park near here also on the west side of Beijing. It's a huge park. It's the largest park on the west side of Beijing. I can't remember the name of it off the top of my head. But every time I go there, because it's closer to my home, there are, and I kid you not, 100 retirees with these huge cameras that you cannot afford that cost, you know, $10,000 plus. And they are sitting there all together in huge lines taking pictures of
2: taking
1: like
2: photos, one thing.
1: Of like a duck or something. And they're like trying to take the best picture of the duck. And then actually the park and other surrounding art installations, they'll put up the best picture of the duck or whatever. They have different birds. They have different competitions. And so you have all of these bird watching societies. I checked one before, thousands of bird watching societies across China, and they just go around taking pictures of birds across China. They have online competitions, offline competitions, and a lot of this is driven by old men.
2: I mean, they're not just in the west side of the city. They're also in close to the Forbidden City, you know, where the corner building is. There are always a million cameras there trying to take the photo. And if you see them, it's the same photo. I do think it's endearing because there are classes that are designed for, you know, retirees and like, hey, you know, after you retire, you definitely want to pick up some sort of hobby or re-devote yourself to something that you love to do when you're younger. And photography just became such a thing, and they will teach them. And they all go there with like this recipe of how to take the picture of this one building and then to do that together. And then they love it. And there's nothing wrong with that. I love it. I would much rather my parents are going out of the house to do that instead of just trying to like stay home and think about what I'm doing. So I applaud the retirees and people who teach these classes. I think it's a great activity, and it's kind of a view. Like if you see like Jason's not exaggerating, by the way, there will be like 50, 60 people with the camera all together, and they're just all taking photos of this one thing. It's such an interesting sight.
1: You know, I want to also talk about Chinese culture that's going on in the city, not just like international culture. You mentioned Chinese food that has its own festivals. But like there's also just like mahjong clubs that you can go and participate in across the city. You have Beijing Opera, and that's not just one place or two places. You can go to the National Center for the Performing Arts if you want to see the really highbrow stuff, but you also have the Chang'an Grand Theater, and you have Meilanfang Theater.
2: Meilanfang Theater.
1: You have a couple of other theaters as well that are smaller, and they're just every single night, there's one or two performances at every single one of these venues. So there's just constant, you know, Beijing opera and Hebei opera, and they have Sichuan opera in Beijing. And of course, other cities have their own styles of opera. And then you also have, I did mention at the beginning, it's not just acrobatics, but there are acrobatics. There's at least three theaters that I've been to in Beijing where nightly they have these amazing acrobats who will come out and do things that you probably didn't think was possible.
2: Yeah.
1: For example, I was at a theater in Xidan. I don't know the name of it. I was brought there by my uncle. It was him and his wife, my aunt and my wife and I. And it was for children, technically. So there was a bunch of families there with all these kids. And I guess I was the child. I don't know, because he brought us there. And they were these two jugglers at one point. And they were juggling by bouncing the ball, as opposed to throwing it over them. And I was counting how many balls that these two gentlemen between them were bouncing. And I got up to 27. So they were actually juggling 27 balls between these two gentlemen. I didn't think that kind of, you know, calculation was possible by humans, but it's amazing the stuff that goes on that is, you know, part of Chinese culture. And maybe some of things have only developed over the last 100 years. And then some of them are centuries and centuries old. So it's really delightful to see that as well.
2: Yeah, I'm sure it is. I saw one acrobatic show in my life and I'm never going back to see it again. It's the whole time I was not breathing. I was pretty young. I was a teenager back then, but I was like, I think now I understand what high blood pressure feels like, what hypertension feels. And I felt like, oh, maybe I also understand what heart attacks feel like as well. And I did not enjoy that show. It was the performance where you're like swinging on this, the actor is hung on the swing by their legs, and then they will toss a person to the other person that's also hung on another swing, where they're like, I am sorry. I have so much respect for these acrobatics, for these artists, but I can't enjoy a show like this. I am so nervous watching it. I can't.
1: Another thing about Chinese culture, they have their own festivals, right? Of course. And these are often temple festivals. So temples, Taoist temples and Buddhist temples across the city and across the country on different holidays and around those holidays and special days that most people don't know about except Taoists and Buddhists, they have festivals constantly. So you have festivals on Dragon Boat Day, and you have festivals on different days during the Chinese Lunar New Year. You have different festivals in just days you've never even heard of, and only people in Taoism know about them. Sometimes I go to Taoist temples often. I go there because it's very solemn. It helps me sort of reset. And sometimes I'll just show up on a day, you know, it's like a Tuesday in the middle of June and, you know, no holidays on the schedule that I saw. And there's just a huge festival there. And all these Taoists are like really excitedly running around and doing fun things. But another thing, I want to switch gears again off of Chinese culture for a moment, or I guess to emerging Chinese culture, let's put it that way, hip hop. So this may not be well known outside of China, but China loves hip hop. And there are, I don't even know, I don't want to put a number on it, but thousands, tens of thousands of hip hop groups that are exclusively Chinese, and they do hip hop in Chinese. They rap in Chinese, and they're just all multiple performances every single day. I'm looking at one here that's called a Binyang Pai Fang 2026 tour, and they're touring, and they're going to be in Beijing in April. So there's just amazing, just like everything that you could possibly imagine that goes on in any city in the world here in Beijing.
2: Yeah, I don't think people would expect China to have a televised rapping contest, but that was a huge hit a couple of years ago, and it's called China Has Hip Hop, and it was basically just a rapping battle, and that where artists get judged on their verses and their production skills of making songs, and that gave rise to a lot of hip hop stars, and they basically launched their career from that platform and became really popular. And then off the shows, there are a lot of hip hop clubs in the city that are also super popular. And then they invite really famous hip hop DJs to come over and play. And people go to dance, to listen to music. And I have never been to underground hip hop battles, like rap battles. I know they exist.
1: I had a friend, I can't remember his name right now. He's from London, and he was actually a DJ here in Beijing. He lived here for a long time. And he told me one day he was going to be in a boxing match.
2: Yeah.
1: So I was like, oh, well, that sounds really fun. I'll go. And so my wife and I, we got some cameras and we went to see him box to root for him and whatnot. And, you know, this is hundreds of people in this huge venue. And apparently when we got there, there are flyers all over the doors. And there's apparently just dozens of boxing matches happening all over the city in different kung fu styles and martial arts. And so there's just... Every time I go out and really try to understand what's going on in Beijing, I'm humbled by the fact that I know nothing about the full extent of what there really is to do in the city, because it's beyond imagination. We're touching on, you know, your 20 years experience and my 13 years experience, but the reality is what goes on in the city, it transcends what we're able to articulate, what we've actually even seen, because there's so much to do. I did want to pivot because we only have a few minutes left. If you could just talk about comedy. How many clubs do you think there are? And, you know, where can people do comedy? Where do people go to see comedy? What's that like?
2: So comedy, there is Chinese comedy, of course, which is not taking a lot of people by surprise, but there is also English comedy that has been around the city for, let's say, probably almost 20 years as well. For the Chinese comedy clubs, it's basically every shopping mall would have a theater that you could just go to. And yeah, like in Sanlitun alone, I think there are like maybe two or three comedy. And then we're talking about, if we're just talking about comedy in general, that's including stand-up comedy, which is fairly new. And then there's the traditional crosstalk art form that has been around for like 100 years in Chinese comedy culture. They have a lot of theaters as well. And then stand-up comedy has a lot of little smaller theaters across the city, in the Hutongs, in Sanlitun, in Xidan, in other business areas. And then for an English comedy, it's a much smaller scene, but it does exist. And I've had friends who are visiting from overseas and they bring their friends. And a lot of what I hear is, oh, I didn't know that there is English comedy in Beijing as well. And I think I know that when people travel to another country, of course, you're not going there to see something that is from your own. Like if you're American, you're coming to China, you're probably trying to see something that's very Chinese, but it's also a very refreshing experience to see that, you know, that there is also English comedy in China. I did a performance in Chengdu a couple of weeks ago, right? And these ladies came and with all their kindest intentions and they enjoyed my show a lot. And then they said, We didn't know that Chinese people could be so funny in English. And I take that as a huge compliment. And I was like, you know, see, there are a lot of people that are doing that. And it's a way of, it's a different pathway to understand another culture when Chinese people start doing comedy in English. But like I said, if you just want some sort of comedy, if you understand Chinese, there's Every night, you'll be able to find something. Either it's an open mic or it's a show. And then the English comedy scene is budding as well. We have different English clubs in Beijing, and there are shows and mics throughout the week as well. There's a lot. And I know a lot of people are like, oh, we don't know if we could laugh. I don't know if we can understand the jokes. Honestly, it's such a relaxed environment. You just need to come out and just be open-minded and just sit there and you'll have a great night. But in terms of comedy, there's so many resources that you could just go and enjoy any specific art form of comedy that you like, you want to pay for.
1: In addition, this is more nerdy, but for people who like expos, and I do, there's a couple of amazing expos that I know of, and I know there are a lot more. For example, there's an international Beijing Car Festival. And it happens.
2: Oh God, that's so huge.
1: It's gigantic. It's tens of thousands of people, every car brand you've ever heard of and more, car companies you've never heard of, Chinese and international and flying cars. And it's insane. I went to the Ford exhibit last year and I guess they misinterpreted my intention. They thought I was going to buy a Ford or buy thousands of Fords or something. Because I was like, oh, I'm here. Can I talk to someone? I want to interview them. And they brought me upstairs and gave me a cappuccino and made me wait for 5 minutes. And then they came out and there was some salespeople who were like, oh, how can we help you? And I was like, I just wanted to ask you, you know, what do you think of this festival? And it felt very kind of awkward. But like, there's also something called the CAAPA that happens in Beijing every single year. And this is an international theme park Expo. And okay, this sounds a little weird. And the reason I'm telling you guys to go if you have the chance is not because I want you to buy theme park rides, but they actually set up theme park rides in the exhibition. So anyone can go on the second and third day. It's like 3 days long. First day is just for people who are buying. Second and journalists. And the second and third day, anyone can go. So you could go with your son or your cousin or whatever, or your loved one. And they have entire theme park rides set up throughout the expo. And we're talking about dozens of them. And so you're basically in a free, because it doesn't cost money to go to these expos, a free theme park. And these are the most cutting edge rides. And they have laser shows and immersive digital experiences and actual roller coasters and stuff that are set up on the theme park floor in Beijing. Yeah, you have to drive way out of the city to the near the airport, the old airport, T3, T2. And they have this just gigantic theme park expo every single year. All of the major theme park companies, buyers, and people who do every part of that, down to the little things that take pictures of you and make little emblems for you, everything. And they're all there from all over the world in Beijing once a year. I actually was invited this last year by a former writer for Sesame Street who was like, hey, Jason, I think you'd be interested in this. So Josh Selig, a former writer for Sesame Street.
2: Oh, wow.
1: Yeah, he makes cartoons here in China now.
2: Oh, I know Josh.
1: and all over the world. And anyway, he was like, Jason, come to this. I think you'd be interested. I went to it and I was, wow, this just happens in Beijing. It's like they build a theme park and then they deconstruct the theme park once a year. It's the size of Disneyland, this thing that goes on. And then you have other ones like CIFTIS, which is the China International Forum for Trade and Services. It is a place where all the major digital and computer robot companies in the world all converge on Beijing Shougang Park. And they have this huge exhibit for like 3 or 4 days every single year where partners get together and they make deals and stuff. But if you're part of the public, you can go too. And so you get to see all the cool new robots from Unitree and all these other companies that are there showing each other. It's just amazing. So you could see state of the art. What is it? The Rokid glasses that you can put on that do in time translation. My wife actually bought me a pair of those, by the way. They're amazing.
2: Do they work really well?
1: They do.
2: Like, is it comfortable wearing?
1: It's actually cool. Let me tell a story. I'll tell you a story. Firstly, they can do translation in real time. So if you were to be speaking in Chinese to me, I would just be able to read what you're saying in English in real time. And I've done that.
2: Okay.
1: Where I wore it in a taxi while my taxi driver was having a conversation. And I was able, basically, without knowing fluent Chinese, I was able to read his entire conversation, which was cool for me.
2: Oh, wow.
1: But also, it can take a picture and send it to your phone instantaneously just by touching the glasses. So you're some places in China, you're not able to take a picture. For example, in the NCPA, if you go to see a symphony, if you pull your phone out to take a picture of the performance, someone way back above the crowd will shoot a laser beam at your phone to indicate you need to put this away. But if you're wearing Rokid glasses, it doesn't matter because you can just touch your glasses and it'll take a picture.
2: I don't know if we should encourage doing that, but I mean, it's definitely way more convenient. Like if you see anything, you don't need to go through the steps of like taking out your phone and aiming it at the object. I do want to try that because I want to know if like reading things on screen real time will be disorienting when you're trying to also look at things around. I don't know. I've never tried it.
1: It was neat. My wife gave them to me. I almost never use them, but they're really cool. They're really neat. Anyways, there are these expos all over Beijing, all over China, CIIE, CICPE, just way more than I can ever just recall off the top of my head.
2: Of course.
1: A Canton Fair is probably the most famous one. But if you're interested in coming to China, these are great times to come because you can see like the cutting edge of technology at these kinds of expos and events. We are kind of out of time and we could probably go on for another hour just talking about all the cool stuff there is to see in China and in Beijing and how international the city and the cities are. But that's all the time we have. Any last thoughts, Alex?
2: I mean, if you're ever in Beijing for whatever purpose at all, just know that you have more than one option or even 10 options for any given night that you want to experience a different side of the city. And
0: We are one source of information. There are a lot of different channels that you can find these kind of information, and you shouldn't miss out on that side of this very fascinating city.
1: That is all the time we have. Thank you so much for your time, listeners. Thank you so much for your time, Alex Scher.
0: Thank you, Jason. I hope to talk to you guys very soon.

0: 这里是中央广播电视总台南海之声
1: The Voice of South China Sea from China Media Group，
0: 让不同的人听见彼此。
2: Now the news. I'm Tian Yu. China's top court has issued a set of provisions marking the first judicial interpretation supporting the country's ecological and environmental code. The 13 articles clarify how courts should handle environmental cases during the transition to the new code and will take effect on August the 15th alongside the legislation.As China's first comprehensive environmental law, the code covers pollution control, ecosystem protection, and green development. It also supports the country's goals of peaking carbon emissions before 2030 and achieving carbon neutrality before 2060.The Chinese Foreign Ministry has urged Japan to reflect on the historical context of the Hiroshima atomic bombing, saying the tragedy caused by nuclear weapons must never be repeated. Spokesperson Lin Jian said lessons of Japan's wartime militarism and aggression must not be forgotten. He criticized some Japanese right-wing forces for focusing only on Japan's status as a nuclear victim while downplaying its wartime aggression.Lin also urged Japan to uphold its commitment to nuclear non-proliferation as debates grow in Japan over revising its non-nuclear principles and expanding its role in nuclear arrangements. The remarks came as Hiroshima marked the 81st anniversary of the atomic bombing during World War II.The Chinese embassy in South Sudan has handed over a completed China-aided borehole drilling and water supply project to the African country. The project aims to improve access to safe drinking water, sanitation, and hygiene in central Equatoria and Lake States. Chinese Ambassador Ma Qiang says the project has delivered 47 boreholes across multiple locations, providing local communities with direct access to safe and clean drinking water.He says the water facilities will not only help reduce waterborne diseases and improve sanitation, but also support livestock production and community development. U.S. President Donald Trump has signed two executive orders to narrow birthright citizenship, a new effort by the administration following the Supreme Court's ruling against its previous order.One of the orders targets birth tourism, the entry of foreigners into the U.S. via a non-immigrant visa for the purpose of giving birth on U.S. soil, or any effort by any foreigners to facilitate such entry. The other order expands the definitions of people ineligible for birthright citizenship. They include children of foreign government employees or children of members of a designated foreign terrorist organization or children of people who engaged in fraudulent activity to obtain citizenship.The 14th Amendment of the U.S. Constitution states that all persons born or naturalized in the U.S. and subject to the jurisdiction thereof are the country's citizens. Meantime, Trump also signed another executive order to set minimum import prices and a 15% tariff on products made from polysilicon, a key material for solar panels and semiconductors.Tasnim News Agency has reported two explosions on the Kashim Island in southern Iran. The report said it was the result of the Iranian armed forces' confrontation with what it called hostile enemy targets at the entrance of the Strait of Hormuz. A local official said no strike or incident had been reported on the island. Investigations are underway to identify the cause of the explosions.Foreign ministers from 8 countries have condemned Israel's continued actions in Gaza, citing attacks on civilian infrastructure and rising casualties. The joint statement by countries including Jordan and Egypt said the violations breach international law and threaten efforts to implement a Gaza peace plan. They called for civilian protection, unrestricted humanitarian aid delivery, and accountability for violations, warning that escalation could derail the political process and undermine prospects for a two-state solution. In football, Real Madrid have secured Vinicius Junior's future with the Brazilian winger signing a new contract that keeps him at the club until June 2032. The 26-year-old, who has scored 128 goals and provided 100 assists since joining from Flamengo

0: Mingo in 2018 had been linked with a move to Arsenal. The extension ends months of speculation and keeps one of Real's key attacking stars in Madrid. And that's the news. I'm Tian Yuan.
1: Daily news and analysis. We keep you informed and inspired.
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3: Hello and welcome to World Today. I'm Ding Hen in Beijing. Coming up, China's sovereign bond sale in Hong Kong raises more than $2 billion. EU will transfer 1.4 billion euros in profits from frozen Russian central bank assets to Ukraine. Iran and Oman are near a Hormuz deal, but uncertainties remain. Defunct SpaceX rocket body crashes into the moon, kicking up dust. To listen to this episode again or to catch up on previous episodes, you can download our podcast by searching for World Today. First up, China's Ministry of Finance has raised 15 billion yuan, or more than $2.2 billion, through a sovereign bond auction in Hong Kong. The sale was conducted on Wednesday this week for international institutional investors. It gained an enthusiastic market response, achieving a 4.67 bid to cover ratio. It is marking the fourth tranche of the Chinese central government's 84 billion yuan sovereign bond program approved for the year. The sale came shortly after Hong Kong launched the China government bond futures contracts designed to help global investors to hedge against the mainland bond market risks. So for more, joining us now on the line is Dr. Yao Shujie, Changkong Professor of Economics with Chongqing University. Thank you very much for joining us, Professor Yao.
4: You are welcome.
3: So, first of all, how would you explain the strong performance of Wednesday's bond auction?
4: Yeah, the big two ratio cover 4.67% means there's a fairly strong demand for the government bond issuing in Hong Kong. Because for every available bond that the Ministry of Finance is prepared to issue, there are 4.67 yuan of buying power in the markets. So this is a very strong situation, meaning that the demand for the Chinese renminbi bond in the offshore market is really strong.
3: Now, some say the latest bond sale could enhance the offshore yuan yield curve, which can serve as an anchor for more firms to issue bonds and accelerate renminbi internationalization going forward. Would you agree?
4: Yes, one of the primary objectives of the offshore bond issued by the Ministry of Finance in Hong Kong is to establish a very strong basic yield curve for the renminbi offshore government debts. This is part of the infrastructure development of the financial opening of the Chinese renminbi internationalization process. It is very important to establish a yield curve because it is firstly for attracting sovereign fund and foreign investors to buy renminbi debts in the offshore market. And certainly, it have a very strong guiding purpose for the domestic enterprises to issue bond, enterprise bond in the overseas markets. There's a strong reference for the interest rate that they have to pay.
3: By the way, what's the correlation between Wednesday's bond issuance and this new China government bond futures contracts launched in Hong Kong Stock Exchange? Are they complementary to each other?
4: Yes, for any sovereign bond issued in any market, in this case, the sovereign bond is issued offshore in Hong Kong in particular. Then in complementary purpose, I think the stock exchange has already the futures market. The purpose is to for the investor to hedge the risk and also test the credibility of Chinese government debts in this market. So a futures market.

0: market and also the bond issue is parallel in a sense to compete the financial market, particularly for the Chinese overseas bond.
1: According to Chinese financial data provider Wind, China's onshore bond market swelled to nearly 200 trillion yuan, or 29.6 trillion US dollars as of June, making it the world's second largest just after the United States. But when it comes to bolstering the demand for offshore Chinese government bonds, Professor, what do you think remains to be done?
0: Yes, I think the Chinese government, of course, it is through the Ministry of Finance, which have made this kind of overseas offshore government bond based in Hong Kong for the last almost two decades. But gradually, I mean, the amount of issuing is improving all the time. This year, the target is 84 billion RMB, which is accounting almost half of the total stock of the government bond so far. So this means that the process is gradual, of course. If you issue government bond, there are many issues that you have to consider. For the Chinese case, it's not necessarily for making investment. It's trying to provide a mechanism that RMB can go global. And before RMB can go global in larger scale, the Chinese government have to test the water to see how the response of the market. For example, like this time, the bid to cover ratio is 4.67%. That means there is a fairly strong demand in Hong Kong. Basically, the investors are institutional rather than individuals. And in terms of the absolute amount, 15 billion RMB, compared to the United States, is still very, very small because the United States, one third of the total debts is about overseas investors because it is used as a for major currency reserve. For RMB to become a major currency reserve, there will be still a long, long way to go. I think what the Chinese government is doing at the moment is to test it whether the RMB could be welcome and how much risk that the central government is willing to take. So certainly, I mean, over the years, the scales of this bond is increasing because it's part of the process of the RMB internalization. Foreign investors, they want to use the high quality Chinese RMB based credit as part of the investment portfolio, apart from, let's say, the US dollars, the sterling pound, and also the Japanese yen, etc.
1: So, do you agree that in general there is now a general shortage of high quality yuan denominated assets in the offshore market? Because some people say that's one of the reasons driving the global investors' appetite for either the latest central government bonds or this China government bond future contracts traded in Hong Kong. Do you agree with this observation? Why or why not?
0: Yeah, whether this is a shortage or not, it depends again on a couple of indicators. Just the big to cover ratio of 4.67%, that means there is a stronger demand for the actual amount available. So in that sense, the market sentiment provide a reflection that maybe there's a shortage. Another indicator is that China's economy is getting bigger and bigger, the second largest economy in the world, and China is number one in terms of export, merchandise export, manufacturing, and many things. The international trade, China is the biggest trade partner for over 134 countries. And there is a fairly strong demand for multilateral, bilateral transition dominated by RMB. And if RMB could become more internationalized, reflected by

0: by the high quality renminbi bond, then there will be a stronger demand because many countries they may concern about the US dollars because despite it is still a highly dominant international reserve currency, but the US inflation, the overprinting of the greenback over the last few years also gives some people uncertainty. So maybe a lot of sovereign bonds, sovereign fund and investors, they will seek for alternative currencies such as renminbi. Because other currency like the euro, the sterling pound I just mentioned, and the Japanese yen, they have their strong point, but they also have their weakness because their background economy is getting relatively smaller compared to China and the United States.
1: By the way, Professor Yao Shujian, as we are talking about this latest on Wednesday's bond issuance in Hong Kong, for the money, for the funding raised in Hong Kong through such a manner, through such a channel, how would the Chinese central government usually utilize the money raised?
0: Well, as I say, the external bond is only a fairly small fraction, about 0.5% of the total government debts. 99.5% of the debt is domestic. So, how to utilize? I think it's more symbolic than the actual amount because even 200 billion yuan is very small compared to what the Chinese market. But why the central government is very keen on doing this and why the market is so responsive? Because it is an instrumental purpose. The first purpose we just mentioned is to establish a long-term yield curve of the renminbi at the international level. And secondly, is to prepare for a solid, financial, infrastructure for the renminbi to become internationalized. And we have to look at the future, maybe in 20, 30 years' time, renminbi could become a major foreign exchange reserve market, in parallel to the US dollar. It may not replace the US dollar, but it could become a major competitor for the US dollar in the near future, let's say 20, 30 years' time. And the Chinese government have to prepare for this purpose. So how we utilize this is not the actual amount of money that we need, is the infrastructure that we need to establish to help the financial institutional setup. So one in the future, when we expand, let's say next year and the year after that, we have the mechanism for doing so.
1: As you said earlier, Professor Yao, for more than 17 years, China's finance ministry has been issuing offshore sovereign debt annually in Hong Kong. So, why is Beijing moving to cement Hong Kong as the premium global hub for example, for yuan trading, yuan settlement, and yuan asset pricing?
0: Yeah, Hong Kong is a special administration for China, and Hong Kong's pivotal important role as an opening window for China have been clear over the last almost 50 years, half a century, when China become opening up. And more so, Hong Kong has proved to be highly resilient as an international financial hub, not only just for the renminbi internalization, but also for the stock exchange. It has proven that Hong Kong institution, the Hong Kong talents, and also the Hong Kong stock exchange and the financial services is second to none in Asia. It certainly is better in many financial center in the world in parallel to New York and London as one of the three major financial servicing center in the world. And this is why the Chinese central government, treat Hong Kong is so importantly. And secondly, the Chinese government want Hong Kong to be as prosperous as possible. And this is one of the very small steps for the mainland government to support the special economy area in region like Hong Kong.
1: Thank you very much for joining us. Dr. Yao Shujie, Chang Kong Professor of Economics, joining us from Chongqing University. You are listening to World Today. We'll be back. You are listening to World Today. I'm Ding Hen in Beijing.The European Union says it has collected 1.4 billion euros in revenues from frozen Russian assets and will channel the proceeds to Ukraine. Brussels said on Wednesday this week that the payment is the fifth transfer of its kind. 95% of the latest tranche will go through a mechanism to help Ukraine repay EU and G7 loans. The remaining 5% will flow through a facility to meet Ukraine's military needs. More than 210 billion euros in the Russian central bank reserves were frozen by the European Union after the Russia-Ukraine conflict began in the year 2022.The immobilized assets have generated a total of 8 billion euros in windfall profits so far. So for more, joining us now on the line is Dr. Warwick Powell, adjunct professor at Queensland University of Technology. Thank you very much for joining us, Warwick.
2: It's a pleasure to be with you.
1: Okay, 1.4 billion euros, that sounds like a lot of money, but 95% is legally tied to...repayments of the existing EU and G7 loans to Ukraine. So from a financial sustainability standpoint, how effective is this windfall profit mechanism in terms of actually easing Ukraine's fiscal difficulty rather than just shifting around the Western debt?
2: Well, it's largely shifting Western claims around rather than injecting any substantial new...unconstrained resources into Ukraine's budget. 1.4 billion euros sounds like a lot of money, but 95%, as you say, is simply being used to service or repay loans that the EU and the G7 have already extended, and 5% is going to military needs. Now, that's roughly 70 million euros. It's a drop in the ocean when it comes to what is required to mobilise the production and distribution of military assets. The other important thing to remember in all of these discussions is that the euro area itself is a currency issuer. It actually does not face a hard monetary constraint. So the same euros that have been used to...repay or service the loans could actually have simply been created and directed through ordinary channels. In real terms, the mechanism that has been deployed does very little to ease Ukraine's underlying fiscal pressure. It's more about political optics, and it limits the visible burden on European budgets than it's to do withmaterial fiscal relief itself.
1: So Ukrainian President Volodymyr Zelensky has been warning so far, like over the course of so far this year, that delays in Western air defense deliveries to his own country are actively costing lives on the ground. But like we mentioned earlier, only 5% of the latest money transferis directed towards Ukraine's immediate defense and military needs. So I guess based on what you have, based on a point you made earlier, this level of funding can by no means deliver a meaningful relief to Ukraine's actual, you know, air defense shortages, right?
2: It can't really do much at all. Not only does it equate to very little additional military hardware,the reality is that the Western industrial system and the military arsenal has been drained substantially, not only by the protracted attritional war that has been fought in Ukraine, but also by the last 5 months or thereabouts of American military engagement in its war against Iran. There have been many reports now over the course of the past few weeks indicating clearly that the United States and the West, broadly speaking, in other words, NATO, simply does not have much left in reserve. What it does have will be prioritised for their own immediate needs. Secondly, it'll be prioritised for the needs of the United States in its war against Iran. And if there's anything left over, Ukraine might be lucky to get some of that. There is simply nothing in the material supply chain barrel to give to Ukraine, no matter what monies are being mobilized.
1: Okay, so the Ukrainian side is getting the leftover. I get your point. Now, of course, a message from the EU is that Russia has to pay for the damages in Ukraine that is caused by Russia or caused by this war with Russia. But in terms of economic deterrence, Warwick, do you think using Russia's own frozen profits against Russia itself creates a genuine leverage, or does it simply signify to other nations that, okay, the European or the Western financial system in general is increasingly weaponized?
2: Redirecting the interest does not impose any meaningful, let alone a decisive economic cost on Russia. Let's not forget that the principle was frozen 4 years ago. It is a financial resource that Russia has not had access to in that time. And it has not made one iota of difference to the capacity of the Russian economy to respond to its new circumstances, let alone Russia's capacity to materially sustain and intensify its war of attrition. The amounts that we're talking about is a drop in the ocean when it comes to Russia's overall fiscal position and its other international or foreign exchange revenues. Its revenues from oil and gas have been, of course, a substantial part of its foreign exchange. And over the course of the last few months, Russia itself has been the beneficiary of the increases in oil and gas prices around the world. What it does do, as you intimated, is send a clear signal to every country in the world that sovereign reserves held in Europe can be frozen indefinitely and their yields redirected by political decision. And what this means, what this signals, is a reduction in perceived safety and neutrality of European assets. And as a result of that, sovereign nations and their institutions are responding by diversifying into other assets, whether it's gold or other currencies and non-Western arrangements. So this particular move is largely about messaging to domestic constituencies to create a theatre, a theatrical effect that Russia is being punished when in effect, they are creating long-term risks for Europeans themselves.
1: Now, turning to the fighting between Russia and Ukraine, both sides have been intensifying their long-range attacks in recent months, leading to a jump in civilian death. So in your observation, has the war entered a new stage? 1 minute.
2: Not really. I think the war has been in an attritional phase for a long time. Again, what we've seen in the last 40 days from Ukraine has largely been about creating social media-ready theatre with the aim of pressuring Russia to come to the negotiating table. That campaign has failed miserably, and Russia has intensified its attacks across Ukraine. Ukraine is on the back foot, and it is losing territory and critical positions and losing men and machines and weaponry.
1: Thank you very much for joining us and for your observation. Dr. Warwick Powell, adjunct professor, joining us from Queensland University of Technology. More to come. Iran and Oman are near a Hormuz deal. Defunct SpaceX rocket body crashes into the moon, kicking up dust. 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To listen to this episode again or to catch up on previous episodes, you can download our podcast by searching for World Today. We'll be back after a very short break.

0: Welcome. I'm Elaf Ellard, economics professor and member of the Data Science and AI Center at New York University, Shanghai. 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
1: Whether it's about your education, the home you live in, or the items you buy, your money has a story to tell. 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
2: Hello, my name is Alessandro Golombiewski Teixeira. I'm a professor of public policy and management at Tsinghua University in Beijing. I am a great listener of The World Today. In my opinion, The World Today is one of the best China radio programs. In The World Today, we can get the best news and analysis in what is happening now in the world. So please, come to join us.
3: You're back with World Today. I'm Ding Hun in Beijing. The Trump administration has refunded about $100 billion of the tariff revenue collected before the U.S. President's Liberation Day duties were struck down by the Supreme Court. The figure represents about 60% of the revenue from the sweeping tariffs imposed in 2025 using the International Emergency Economic Powers Act. The tariffs were later scrapped in late February this year after the High Court ruled that they were not really authorized. Half a month later, a federal judge ordered that the tariffs collected under the act must be returned to the U.S. importers. So for more, joining us now on the line is Dr. Muhammad Ali Nasir, professor of economics with the University of Leeds. Thank you very much for joining us.
4: Thanks for having me.
3: So, although the refund is ongoing, President Donald Trump has actually vented his rage over the Supreme Court's ruling, and his administration has basically taken a series of steps to try to recreate the same tariff regime using other legal channels, such as Section 301, for example. So compared to the route that was already struck down by the High Court of the United States, do other channels stand a better chance of surviving court challenges?
4: Yeah, I mean, one can argue that alternative legal channels like Section 301, which basically grants authority to investigate and retaliate against unfair foreign trade practices, section like that may have slight better chance of standing against court challenges. Or there is also Section 232, which grants authority to adjust imports which are related to national security. So one could argue that in the context of the president's legal president, those two sections may have slightly better chance against the challenges Mr. Trump has been facing in the U.S. Courts, or his policies been facing in the U.S. courts. But there are also procedure hurdles. If you go towards Section 301 or 232, for instance, in the case of Section 301, the tariffs must be logically tied to some specific unfair trade practices, and you need to have some administrative procedures related to that. You got to gather the evidence, formulate the reports. So there are long procedures which can take months to before that, under those sections, you can impose any tariffs or take any measures. It's slightly different from Mr. Trump waking up one morning and decided to put tariffs on any country he likes. But these procedures, these sections, as I said, you could say that they could be a bit more effective in the court, are navigating the hurdles in the court, but they are more complex and they will take more time, and they will involve evidence gathering and also various administrative procedures. So yeah, the difficulty would remain maybe in a different

0: news for the US suppliers. And of course, this is the 100 billion pound injection. Well, evidence suggests that whenever there are tariffs imposed by a country like imposed by the US, these are the US consumers and US importers, they pick the bill. So we did see increase in inflation due to these tariffs. So what we could expect may be partial adjustment to that. I would not expect a huge decrease in the prices due to that, because what the evidence also suggests that usually when there's a decrease in the tariff, when you increase the tariff, the prices goes up for your domestic US consumers. But then when if the tariffs are decreased or there is a rebate like this, then the importers who've been picking the bill, they may not pass those benefits to the US consumers, but it might be that they do pass some benefit. And then also we don't know. We are not certain about the policy of this administration. So in terms of really giving the benefit to the US consumers, we should not have too much hope, but this is definitely a good news. And of course, this will also give the US importers some room to breathe, and they will allow them to import again without facing these massive tariffs which they've been facing due to Mr. Trump policy.
1: Some room to breathe, but as U.S. importers are fully aware that their federal government is actively trying to reimpose the same tariff regime under different legal authorities, do you think they are really capable of navigating business planning and pricing strategies?
0: I mean, they try. The US importers, they have no choice, but they try navigating this uncertainty, but then they are forced to shift from long-term forecasting to very highly flexible defensive planning model. And that also have costs. For instance, if you have a long-term contract with a supplier in East Asia, in Vietnam, in China, in anywhere, you could have favorable terms because you are a long-term buyer, you can engage in the contract. But if you are in a situation like this, there is a lot of uncertainty that limits you, your strategy as an importer in terms of making long-term plan. And it also limits you degree to which you can really diversify. One of the strategy they may also be using, and they are using, the evidence suggests they are using, is the front loading. So whenever the situation is good, then they import more because they are not certain. But of course, that increases their inventory holding costs, which is again not a good thing for the businesses. So and sometimes they could perhaps also they have to then delay the capital expenditure because they don't know how much would be the cost if Mr. Trump impose other form of tariffs or some other form of restriction. And therefore, as I said earlier, they have to go for contracts which may not be the best they can get had there been no trade war and no tariffs.
1: In a bigger picture sense, Professor, President Donald Trump has wielded the tariff weapon as a means of incentivizing American reshoring. However, according to a recent report by Fortune, this magazine, as the U.S. leader's tariff plan continues to fluctuate, some U.S. corporations that initially moved away from China due to Trump's policy are nowadays beginning to reinvest in suppliers based in China. What is your thought regarding this?
0: Yes, I mean that tariff whiplash effect, which we try to Mr. Trump and US try to generate, that is not that effective. China has a built-in resilience. Chinese suppliers offers what not many other suppliers around the world can or do offers. The Chinese suppliers offer deeply integrated industrial clusters. They have a massive manufacturing capacity, and they are very resilient, and they are very competitive and efficient in terms of the cost. So they do offer a very good deal. And if you deny that deal to your local importers or local consumer, that is not economically beneficial.

0: official, and their reshoring policy, which the US and Mr. Trump was thinking to implement, that is out of reach really, because the true domestic reshoring requires massive long-term investment, and the US is not making that, and they are not investing in their labor force, in their capital, human capital. So without the physical investment, capital investment, and without the investment in the human capital, which China has been doing for many years, then you can't really do the reshoring. So even if you could somehow harm Chinese manufacturing capacity, you would not benefit for that. Maybe that manufacturing capacity shift to some other country, but not to the US, because you don't have those ingredients which are required. As I said, you don't have infrastructure, you don't have industrial capacity, you don't have labor force which underpin or support that industrial capacity. You don't have resilient supply chains, you don't have ecosystem which takes decades, not even years, to build. So with this Mr. Trump 4 or 5 years in the office, which is a very short term period, and as thing is in the second years of presidency, we didn't see anything like long-term policy which has been implemented, which could help reshoring, or which could help the future industries in the US. Rather, focus has been really creating chaos and trade wars, and then the actual wars they've been engaged. So so that doesn't really help anything like reshoring.
1: Your point's well taken. Thank you very much for joining us. Muhammad Ali Nasir, Professor of Economics, joining us from the University of Leeds. You are listening to World Today. We'll be back. You are listening to World Today. I'm Ding Hun in Beijing. Iran says it is close to reaching an agreement with Oman on new shipping arrangements for the Strait of Hormuz. Tehran says the two nations are putting the final touches regarding a plan to jointly manage navigation through the strategically important waterway. Under the proposal, the current temporary northern and southern shipping lanes will be replaced by a single route through Iranian territorial waters for up to 4 months. However, Iranian officials are emphasizing that the agreement would by no means mean that the strait is fully reopened or that security concerns have been resolved. Tehran has also denied holding any talks with the United States, saying its negotiations with Oman are purely bilateral. For more on this, my colleague Xu Yawen earlier spoke with Dr. Zhang Chuchu, Deputy Director with the Center for Middle Eastern Studies, Fudan University.
2: Dr. Zhang, Iran says it's in the final stage of drafting an agreement with Oman on a new shipping route through the Strait of Hormuz. So what key progress have they made in the deal?
3: Well, I think there are some key progress. For instance, the primary breakthrough is that Iran and Oman have reached a mutual understanding on the precise geographical coordinates and parameters of a new so-called provisional shipping channel through the Strait of Hormuz. For example, according to the recent media reports, we can see that some of the key operational details of the progress include finalized channel coordinates. For instance, sourcing Iran claims that both states are in the final drafting stage of a joint statement outlining in the agreement, which is trying to send an optimistic signal. And also, the new arrangement is designed to operate temporarily for a trial period intended as a transitional step toward broader regional stabilization. And also, it seems that there is also some sort of progress in terms of the route structure, because the proposed interim arrangement establishes a route where vessels entering the Persian Gulf will transit predominantly through Iranian territorial waters, with some segments passing through Omani waters. So I think the two sides, they are also trying to make more agreements in this sense.
2: Well, Dr. Zhang, here's something very interesting. We hear US President Donald Trump says a deal on

0: Reopening the Strait of Hormuz could be reached soon, while from Iran's side, it insists it's only negotiating with Oman, not Washington. So why is there such a gap between the U.S. and Iran's descriptions of the talks? And what does this reveal about the current diplomatic situation?
1: Well, you can see that this is not the first time that there are two very different discourse systems that the two sides are using. And actually, at this moment, I would say that we have to acknowledge that both sides, the United States and Iran, they want to acknowledge some sort of technical progress on this matter. And they also trying to send some of the optimistic signal showing that the two sides are at least trying to de-escalate the conflict. And also they're trying to negotiate with each other. But at the same time, you know, both in Iran and in the United States, first of all, domestically speaking, there are different sections. For instance, the hardliners do not want their government to make great compromise on this issue. So that is why you see, for instance, Iran does not want to say that we are trying to make great compromise towards the United States. And also, there is another matter that is the lack of trust between each other, because you see over the past few months, sometimes the United States it changes its positions frequently. So at this moment, Iran is not sure whether the United States would really make some sort of progress and compromise, I would say a compromise in the end, or there is going to be another round of escalation in the end. So that is why you see that the two sides, they are still bargaining towards each other.
0: So let's zoom in to who has greater influence over the Strait of Hormuz, because we know under this new proposed deal between Iran and Oman, commercial ships would use a new route passing through Iran's territorial waters. Although this is only a temporary measure, then how could it change the way the Strait of Hormuz is managed? Does it give Iran greater influence over this critical waterway?
1: Well, we know historically speaking, maritime traffic in the Strait of Hormuz used internationally recognized traffic separation schemes overseen under international law frameworks, which permits transit passage through international and Omani or Iranian waters without sovereign pre-approval. And routing traffic directly through Iranian territorial waters shifts maritime management from open international transit to a regulated corridor where Iran is trying to exercise physical jurisdiction and oversight over the commercial vessels entering the strait. In that sense, if in the end there is agreement like that, then it means that Iran is actually trying to exert greater influence, because it means that it's trying to gain primary oversight over inbound traffic, and that could hand Tehran unprecedented leverage over global supply chains.
0: Then if Iran takes a larger role in managing traffic through the Strait of Hormuz, how are the United States and the Gulf countries likely to respond?
1: Right. I think a shift towards Iranian oversight over the Strait of Hormuz, it could create certain balance, although very fragile or even delicate one, between urgent economic relief and fundamental strategic concerns. And right now, indeed, there are a lot of great disagreements between the United States, the Gulf countries, and Iran. So the likely responses could be that for the United States, it could seek to lower global fuel prices and restore maritime flow. However, the United States, it's already stated many times that it strongly opposes any permanent framework that grants Iran legal control over this area. And the United States Navy and its allies might also maintain heavy naval presence nearby to deter Iranian overreach. And also for the parts of the Gulf Arab states, such as Saudi Arabia, the United Arab Emirates. So for these states, they desperately need their oil and LNG exports resumed to stabilize revenues and regional supply routes. However, they remain wary of yielding sovereign leverage to Tehran. So consequently, these states, they may push for joint regional or multilateral supervision of maritime security rather than simply letting Iran act as the sole authority.
0: And lastly, Dr. Zhang, Iran says the Strait of Hormuz cannot be fully reopened unless Washington ends its blockade on Tehran's ports and lifts other economic sanctions. Why is Iran linking the reopening to U.S. actions, and what options does the U.S. have if the deal between Iran and Oman moves on?
1: Right. The issue here is that Tehran now perceives control over the Strait of Hormuz as its most powerful strategic bargaining chips, because we know that it does not have a lot of cards in its hand. So Iranian leadership argues that it cannot guarantee open maritime security while facing an active United States naval blockade on its own ports and restrictive economic sanctions. So you see that the two sides, they are bargaining with each other. And what options does the United States have if the deal moves forward? I think maybe several scenarios. For instance, maybe to seek for de-escalation. So in that sense, maybe it would try to ease quietly or suspend naval blockade activities against Iranian ports. In return for more progress around the negotiation. Or the second scenario might be parallel enforcement or armed escorts. So it means that it might allow commercial traffic through the channel while also positioning the United States and allied warships just outside Iranian territorial waters to conduct armed escorts. Or another scenario could be multilateral diplomatic track. For instance, it might use a short period window to transition from the temporary Iran-Oman arrangement back to a broader formal multilateral agreement that might also be possible.
2: Dr. Zhang Chuchu, Deputy Director, was the Center for Fudan University's Middle Eastern Studies, speaking with my colleague Xu Yawen. You're listening to World Today. I'm Ding Hen in Beijing. A SpaceX rocket piece has smashed into the moon at a high speed. The school bus-sized object is the second stage of a SpaceX Falcon 9 rocket that launched a lunar lander towards the moon in January 2025. Weighing some 4,000 kilograms, the rocket body slammed into the moon at a speed of over 8,600 kilometers per hour. The impact occurred near the moon's terminator line, or the boundary of its shadow between the sunlit side and the far side of the moon. The object stirred up a plume of lunar dust that was briefly illuminated by sunlight, but difficult to spot with our naked eyes from Earth. So for more, joining us now on the line is Dr. Zhang Fan, Associate Professor of Astronomy from Beijing Normal University. Thank you very much for joining us.
3: Hello.
2: So space junk bombarding the surface of the lunar is rare, but nothing new. Regarding the latest one, what's unusual about it?
3: Right, so there had been sort of hits on the moon by both unintentional sort of objects and people intentionally hit it. For example, in the Apollo times, people set down 14-ton things to smash into the moon. And just in 2009, NASA did a hit, so they could look for water vapors from the plume that got hit, kicked up. But those are very intentional. And this is an unintentional object coming in from very far. And what's unusual is that despite being unintentional, it has been tracked very carefully. It's been predicted, the hit location and time has been predicted very accurately. And then some astronomers have observed this thing and confirmed it is, in fact, what it's claimed to be is the second stage rocket. It shows the our capabilities to monitor things hitting the moon has grown over the times.
2: So as you said, the impact was unintentional, and that's the claim of the SpaceX as well. And usually such an object, as I understand, typically falls back into Earth's atmosphere and it burns up, or plunges into the ocean after completing its mission. So in

0: this particular case, why do you think those two scenarios didn't happen? Is there any lesson that can be learned from this case?
1: Right. So it didn't fall back onto Earth, mostly because it's going to the moon. So the second stage rocket was actually responsible for putting the two landers it was carrying all the way to the lunar transfer orbit. So it's mostly orbiting the moon on an elliptic orbit rather than going around Earth. So coming back to Earth and burn up in Earth's atmosphere would be too expensive anyways. But the interesting thing is they didn't even try to deorbit this thing deliberately by hitting the moon or better going away, leaving the moon sort of Earth system. The reason for that is they didn't want to spend extra fuel for doing that. And because you're going all the way that far to the moon, to the lunar orbit, you don't want to carry extra fuel for such a long way. So it's mostly a cost-benefit consideration that SpaceX made, that they did not try to deliberately manage the debris. And they basically let it go whatever it could. And the lesson you learn from this is you can understand this cost-benefit analysis, but it would be better if they, for example, using smart orbit design, they may be able to deorbit this thing or kick it away sort of in a less fuel costly way. But some considerations should have been done. It would have been better.
0: Okay. So the predicted crash of this rocket body has become a spectacle for astronomers and space study enthusiasts who are eager to watch how it is going to unfold. So what specific issues do you think are worth watching?
1: So because this is man-made, you basically know what it is and what it's made of. So when this thing kick up dust and you can analyze the spectrum from that dust and you learn what's in the moon, because whatever is from the rocket itself, you know what it is. So it's cleaner. And then because it's empty hull, it hits the moon, creating a different type of crater. And from that, you can learn the geological structure of the moon. And this is important. For example, if you want to use the moon as a gravitational wave detector, for example, and when gravitational waves comes and squashes and squishes the moon, you want to learn whether that kind of a quick the sort of squashing translates elastically or plastically, and studying the crater would tell you a lot about that. So there are a lot to learn from the moon by this by observing this hit.
0: NASA is planning to build a lunar base beginning later this decade, and China is also aiming to land its first astronauts on the moon by the year 2030. How could a space junk impact those goals briefly?
1: So it's not too much in terms of direct hit. There are asteroids hitting the moon all the time, but the problem is this thing orbits the moon most of the time before it hits. So when it was in orbit, it's a persistent threat to traffic between the moon and Earth. So that's the problem, more so than any regular asteroids.
0: Okay. Thank you very much for joining us and for your analysis. Dr. Zhang Fan, Associate Professor of Astronomy, joining us from Beijing Normal University. That's all the time for this edition of World Today. To listen to this episode again or to catch up on previous episodes, download our podcast by searching for World Today. For further discussion, you can follow us on X at CGTN Radio. I'm Ding Hun in Beijing. Thank you so much for listening. Bye for now.

0: 2030 and achieving carbon neutrality before 2060. The Chinese embassy in South Sudan has handed over a completed China-aided borehole drilling and water supply project to the African country. The project aims to improve access to safe drinking water, sanitation, and hygiene in central Equatoria and Lake States. Chinese Ambassador Ma Qiang says the project has delivered 47 boreholes across multiple locations, providing local communities with direct access to safe and clean drinking water. He says the water facilities will not only help reduce waterborne diseases and improve sanitation, but also support livestock production and community development. Beijing is on alert for torrential rains and floods. Authorities have urged efforts to respond to mountain torrents and geological disasters and to relocate the residents in flood-prone areas. U.S. President Donald Trump has signed two executive orders to narrow birthright citizenship, a new effort by the administration following the Supreme Court's ruling against its previous order. One of the orders targets birth tourism, the entry of foreigners into the U.S. via a non-immigrant visa for the purpose of giving birth on U.S. soil, or any effort by any foreigners to facilitate such entry. The other order expands the definitions of people ineligible for birthright citizenship. They include children of foreign government employees or children of members of a designated foreign terrorist organization or children of people who engaged in fraudulent activity to obtain citizenship. The 14th Amendment of the U.S. Constitution states that all persons born or naturalized in the U.S. and subject to the jurisdiction thereof are the country's citizens. Meantime, Trump also signed another executive order to set minimum import prices and a 15% tariff on products made from polysilicon, a key material for solar panels and semiconductors. Tasnim News Agency has reported two explosions on the Qasem Island in southern Iran. The report said it was the result of the Iranian armed forces' confrontation with what it called hostile enemy targets at the entrance of the Strait of Hormuz. A local official said no strike or incident had been reported on the island. Investigations are underway to identify the cause of the explosions. The number of confirmed Ebola cases in the Democratic Republic of the Congo has surpassed 4,000, including more than 1,800 deaths. Nearly 700 patients remain in isolation or hospital care, while nearly 800 people have recovered. An international medical humanitarian organization has warned that the Ebola outbreak in eastern DRC is more critical than ever. It says the virus is spreading at an alarming and unprecedented pace with no signs of slowing down. In football, Real Madrid have secured Vinicius Junior's future, with the Brazilian winger signing a new contract that keeps him at the club until June 2033. The 26-year-old, who has scored 128 goals and provided 100 assists since joining from Flamengo in 2018, had been linked with a move to Arsenal. The extension ends months of speculation and keeps one of Real's key attacking stars in Madrid. And that's the news. I'm Ken.
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2: This is Roundtable.
3: 1,000 years ago, scholars from across Asia made their way to China to study governance, science, and philosophy. Some even took the imperial exams alongside local students. That era faded, and for decades, studying abroad meant one thing: the US, the UK, Australia, and Canada. But the map is being redrawn. So, is China becoming a major study destination again? Or are we watching the rise of something even bigger, a genuinely more diverse global education map? We'll talk about that today. Coming to you from our studios here in Beijing, this is Roundtable. I'm Steve. Thank you so much for being with us today. And for the show, I'm with Yushen and Yushan. First up, more than 1,000 years ago, during the Tang Dynasty, China was already one of Asia's great centers of learning. Students and scholars from Korea, Japan, Vietnam, Central Asia, and parts of the Arab world traveled here to study governance and literature and science and philosophy. Some foreign students could even sit China's imperial exams themselves through a special category. which was essentially a track that let outstanding foreign scholars compete for real standing within the Chinese civil service system, not just observe from the sidelines. And that history matters, because the same question is back on the table today, just with a bit of a modern twist. For decades, choosing where to study abroad felt almost predictable. The U.S. would be popular, the U.K. would be popular, Australia and Canada too. But that map is changing. So today we're going to talk about this. Could China become one of the world's next major study destinations, or is something bigger happening right in front of our eyes? The rise of a genuinely more diverse global education map. I love a topic like this because I think it's kind of, I don't know, representative of how the world has changed a little bit. What I mean is, I think for my parents' generation, perhaps, it would have been almost unfathomable for my dad to go study abroad somewhere. Mm-hmm. It wouldn't have even been an option, maybe, or definitely not on the radar. But when I was in high school, it was kind of the same thing. It wasn't really something that was presented to us, moving abroad to study. Only one of my classmates did it. Her name was Sandra, I remember, because she went to France for two months. And when she came back, when Sandra came back from France, all of a sudden, Sandra spoke English with a French accent.
4: Wow.
3: And we were like, that can't be real. But at that time, this is my point, it might have been a little bit rare, but the world has gotten so small now that it's really not that rare anymore. And it's very common to see people moving here and there and everywhere to continue their studies for one reason or another.
4: Yeah, exactly. Actually, that reminded me of, we also have that kind of summer camps programs that you can travel to another country for a certain period of time, a couple months, but mostly the projects or the programs about going to the States, going to the UK, right? So for years, the US, UK, Australia, and Canada, sometimes called the International Education's Big Four, so hosted most of the world's internationally mobile students. And actually, there are stats for that. Around the year 2000, the U.S. alone held close to 60% of the combined share among those four countries. But the thing is that that's fallen to under 40 since, you know, as Australia, Canada, and the U.K. deliberately built national strategies to grow their own numbers.
3: Yeah, I think that's probably fair to say. I didn't know they were called the Big Four, but yeah, the U.S., the U.K., Canada and Australia, the kind of just the countries that first came to mind, I think, for a lot of students.
5: For a lot of students in China, for sure. And when I was younger, I think programs to Australia, to the U.S. are seen as something to kind of cultivate your kids ever since a younger age to blend into the English-speaking environment. So it's always been advertised like
3: that. Yeah. And you chose the U.K. yourself.
5: Well, that was later in life when I decided that I wanted a postgraduate degree outside of China. Well, first of all, it's because, well, UK's postgraduate plans, programs, they have their own advantage of the short, efficient time of shortening everything into 1 year.
3: Uh-huh.
5: So that was a lot of the, like, the key reason why a lot of us went to the UK eventually, majoring in English, of course. And also, it provides you the kind of literature and cultural experience that one English major student would all dream to be become part of.
3: Uh-huh.
5: At least that's how my peers were kind of encouraging me, that kind of got me the first impression of, oh yeah, if I need to find somewhere, then UK is the choice.
3: But the choice was built around the fact that the program was designed in such a way that was attractive to you.
5: It was very sophisticated. All the channels on how, you know, from a non-English speaking country, you are able to apply, and also what kind of standard you need to meet, how many British IELTS exam result you need to hit for different majors. So that's kind of already a very sophisticated and very professional kind of channels opened for us. And also here in China, we have all different sorts of services that helps us to gain all those knowledge, even if we didn't at the very beginning.
3: Let's talk about China. 380,000, roughly, international students here from 191 different countries and regions studied here in the 2025 academic year. That's from China Daily. And that number itself is really encouraging when we talk about China joining the world map, if you will, in terms of places where people might go to pursue their study.
4: Yeah, that being said, there is a kind of a change or shift of the global map of where to choose when you want to have an international study experience. And now China is becoming one of them. And China's international enrollment climbed steadily for more than two decades now, reaching a pre-pandemic peak of about 492,000 students in 2018. Mm-hmm. That's before COVID hit global student mobility hard everywhere. And what's notable is that the direction things are moving in relative to everyone else, because the UK's international enrollment fell by around 6% in the 2024 and 2025 academic year. That's according to their local officials. And a survey of 69 universities found 61% reported declines in new international postgraduate enrollments in 2025. And Australia has a kind of the same situation, proposed caps on international student numbers, though the policy was later abandoned. But the intention to control numbers still reflects a kind of, you know, tightening stance.
3: Yeah, but if we compare the numbers kind of side by side, China is rebuilding steadily back towards its own pre-pandemic numbers at the same time when several of the traditional competitors, if we can call them competitors, are kind of pulling back. So when we look at, you know, why students are coming to China to study, I think it might be changing now a little bit, because traditionally, probably it would be to come to study Chinese, to study Mandarin, or to have a different cultural experience.
5: Yeah, it used to be such a niche thing among the Western world to think about, well, I'm going to study in China instead of just traveling for like a week or so. Because, yeah, of course, there are people who wants to get immersed in our culture, of course. We're such unique and different comparing with the Western counterpart. But that's still kind of there today. The passion is still there for the cultural and language side of the learning. But also, as we can see, published academic surveys of international students in China now consistently point to a broader mix of other reasons, such as our economic growth and career prospects, academic reputation, scholarship and affordability, and also everything that comes along with affordability, safety, how it's convenient to live here. These are becoming the new attractions.
4: I can actually personally see the change in recent years, in just the year that I've stayed in Beijing.
3: What do you mean?
4: Probably the first 1 or 2 years that I met a foreigner in Beijing, probably work-related, they are mostly here for studying Chinese history, Chinese literature, Chinese culture and everything. And just last month when I was playing Frisbee, I met a Pakistan student who's having his postdoctoral degree here in China. Now he's studying some kind of quantum science kind of thing. Now, so, and I also saw a lot of reports are saying that the purpose or the projects that international students studying China are changing. They are moving from only like Mandarin learning to all of these STEM subjects. So the science and technology, that kind of thing. So a lot of students now, they are changing their like school. I mean, they're choosing their Chinese school for the purpose of having the projects of artificial intelligence. Having the new energy projects, that kind of thing.
3: They're coming to China based on what China is leading the world in right now.
4: Exactly.
3: And so they're coming, yes, of course, they're going to have a cultural experience. That's inevitable.
5: And excuse me if I only mention the Western side of the world. And as a matter of fact, I've encountered a lot of international students from countries that we have cooperation projects with. That's also a very important reason for them to come here. Like, for example, in, I think it's one lady that studies here in Beijing, and she's from Malaysia, and there China is helping them to build a high-speed train or bullet train. And then she's here to compare how things were like in China when we were building high-speed train, in contrast how things are happening right now in her hometown. And then there's also African students coming to China to exchange ideas on agricultural developments, how drones are helping with their local farming, which means so much for them to alleviate their people from poverty, like how we did.
3: It's kind of what I meant when I said the world is getting smaller. I didn't just mean that it's easy to buy a plane ticket and be somewhere else on the other side of the planet in, you know, 12 to 14 hours.
5: Right.
3: But the problems and solutions that countries have are oftentimes very much related, and therefore the solutions that are discovered in one country can be applied to another country. And that because of these programs that exist now where students can come and study, that possibility exists. But I think it's quite obvious that countries like it when students from other countries come and study. And I think one of those reasons is economic. It's not the only reason by any stretch, but you know, if you have a lot of international students coming to your country, that can be a very, very good thing for your economy. For example, Australia, that's a great example. International students contributed almost 50 billion Australian dollars to the economy in 2023, making it the country's top services export. So that's an example, right? Yeah. Financially speaking, but obviously that's not the only example because there's a longer game at play too.
4: Because beyond the money, researchers who study international education describe that a long-term pattern is also showing in the field of international studying. Students who study abroad often build lasting professional networks and also return home as informal bridges between countries because they are the one that actually experience the country, experience the culture, and they are the kind of ambassador.
3: 1,000% true.
4: Of telling the truth about one specific country.
5: Yeah, and they become the signature.
4: Yeah.
5: From other countries. And of course, for host countries like us, we can't be more happier than, you know, seeing people from outside of our country genuinely liking us.
4: And that is why a lot of these governments treat these programs as long-term investment, not just tuition revenue.
3: Yeah. So what's then different about China's approach to attracting university-aged students to come and do some studying here? I imagine that despite the approach, there are going to be some difficulties too, but let's start with the approach itself.
5: Yeah, one interesting approach that I didn't was familiar with was that we're trying to keep the talent that are willing to come to learn and study here in China. We're opening up our labs. We're opening up the major companies, tech companies, the industry leaders them.
3: The biggest players in the game.
5: Yeah, exactly.
4: But it's not like we're forcing them to stay. It's more like we're having policies and encourage them to and create a better environment for them to stay here.
5: It's an invitation. Mm. Yeah, it's just a different form, not on a paper. Like, for example, we're now seeing some universities partnering directly with innovation hubs like Shanghai's Zhangjiang Science Hub. So that is a designated high-tech zone built to cluster research institutes, biotech and semiconductor firms, and also startups, and that's all in one region, in one area. So once this is opened up, it's letting students intern there while they're still studying in the university. So that's like a dual collaboration between both of the parties.
3: And they're interning at places like Huawei and Alibaba and ByteDance. And that's got to be pretty cool and exciting for a university student. And I think it's just such a genius design to the program because when a student comes, and they can have that, and the goal is to build the long-term bridge, and you give the student that experience, saying, not only can you study and learn in the universities, but while you're doing that, you can have a real experience with the leading companies in their industries. What an amazing, valuable experience that is. Now, and it goes beyond the biggest players in the game too. Local governments, they've gone even a step further. Some have set up international talent parks that offer real office space and business registration.
4: Yeah.
3: which is a big thing. And that helps, you know, if you're a young entrepreneur and you're here studying and you're thinking, maybe I'd like to start a business here someday. That sounds almost impossible when you say it out loud, but in fact, it's not impossible at all.
4: I think that is a part that includes a lot of aspect for the whole time frame that you study in China. Of course, I mean, before you study here in China, because I've met a lot of international students there, a lot of them are telling me that there are a lot of subsidies and incentives and like inviting them, as you said, inviting them to come to China and studying a lot of top tier universities and for free. The tuition fees are all like exempted.
3: It's part of the incentive.
4: Exactly. And then I think now what we're talking about is after their graduation, you are also welcomed to have more opportunities here. We're having a good environment for you. We're having real office space for you and maybe even more like incentives after you graduated. Because what we mentioned is that probably in places like Hangzhou, they will give you a lot of startup money after your graduation, especially when you have a like higher diploma.
3: It's so smart. And I think that's one of the challenges that I was talking about before is what happens after you graduate. I think a lot of students, when they go overseas and study, they think, this is wonderful.
4: It's time for me to go back now.
3: Exactly. And that's not, you know, again, referencing that long-term goal, building bridges, having people who can, yes, of course, return home and share their experiences, but also maybe stay here and build a bridge between China and their own country. I've seen online comments from other countries asking that very question where students say, oh, I finished my degree now, and I'd like to stay in, you know, country A and continue working. Does anybody have any tips or helpful information for me? If it's part of the program from the beginning, that's going to be all the more attractive to get students to come here in the first place because the student can see the long-term map of their future, not just a compartmentalized this step and then hopefully this next step.
5: Yeah, what I see is a lot of the Chinese universities these days, apart from the subsidies you mentioned, they're also broadening up their foreign students' gaze by trying to invite them to as many activities and events as possible so that these young students, during their time studying here in China, which is perhaps a 2 or 3 years or sometimes even 1 year program, can already build their own network outside of their own study, the ivory tower of the research side of things, and already know people in media. Like, for example, we've been sent to interview a lot of those students, and the school were more than happy to try to introduce some of their students to us. And then, of course, some try to have a startup for themselves. Some were trying to work in corporations. So that's all different ways that the school at the very beginning were trying to plan out for them.
3: This is a brand now, right?
4: Exactly.
3: Study in China, turning into startup in China. And this is actually happening in real life. This isn't some theoretical conversation. This is something that people are actually going through. Success stories.
4: Right. In 2026, a student called Chen Li Xiangjiang marked 8 years living and also studying in Guizhou in southwest China.
5: Good for her. Guizhou is so beautiful.
4: Exactly. And after earning her master's degree from this university called Guizhou Normal University in late June, she chose not to return home to Vietnam. Instead, she stayed in Guizhou and started her own business, connecting Vietnamese students and clients with Chinese educational resources and business opportunities, and also helping products from both countries reach each other's markets. And that's what she said, from the moment that I came up with the idea to the official launch of the company, it took just 1 month.
3: Really?
4: That wouldn't have been possible without the strong support of the local government, and they coordinated everything efficiently and even took us to visit a number of local companies in Guizhou. So, of course, what we're seeing is that a lot of these policies and governmental policies are helping these students to build up a career. Yes. But the thing is that it is also about the mindset of the students themselves. You need to have maybe that kind of courage of actually starting up a business in another country. I don't think that is an easy decision. You know,
3: of course.
4: Naturally, when you're studying in a foreign country, of course, I think the first thing that you like come up to your mind after graduation is finally the time that I go back. But
5: it was the case for me.
6: That was the case, yeah.
4: But if the environment is just, I think it is, if it is just welcoming enough, or it is just comfortable enough for you, naturally you will think about it. Maybe it is a good choice.
3: I've seen it multiple times. I'm not entirely sure. Yeah, that was true for you, Yushan, coming back from the UK. But I've seen so many stories, my friends, my personal friends who opened businesses in Korea. The plan when they moved there was not to do that. But through living there and enjoying the experience there, it suddenly crept into their mind and it was a possibility.
5: Yeah, so I've had classmates like that too. Before getting to the UK, it's just part of the academic journey. And then once you're there, gosh, this is my place.
3: Yeah.
5: And that's what she told us. And she now, I think, owns a vegan bakery in London.
4: That's just nice.
5: Such a big difference.
3: And look at what's happening here in China. Because the support and the policy exists. I mean, think about that. What was her quote? That it wouldn't have been possible without the strong support of the local government. They coordinated everything efficiently and even took us to visit a number of local companies in Guizhou. That is above and beyond. And you can imagine, as a person from Vietnam in China who had concluded their studies and is thinking, okay, now I'm thinking, hey, I got a pretty cool idea. I'm thinking doing something China Vietnam related. How do I do that? Oh, let me show you around to some different companies. Let us show you what policies we have in place to allow you to succeed and make your dream come true. It's amazing. I want to play a clip for you. This is from, because it's not just about startup in China. There's another side to things as well. And it's kind of more about the personal side, the person-to-person side of things. This is, you're going to hear from Rory Swenson. Rory graduated from the University of North Carolina. It's a beautiful state, if you've been before. And is now studying at Yenching Academy of Peking University. And we asked Rory about his experience of staying here in China, and this is what he said.
7: Hi there, my name is Rory Swenson, and I'm from the US. I'm doing a master's degree at Beijing University in China right now, and I decided to study in China because Americans really don't understand China very well, but our economic relationship is perhaps the most important in the world. Also, I wanted to understand better how China's extremely rapid development might be applied to other developing countries to make the world a more prosperous place. My year at Beida has been very eye-opening, and there has been even more to learn than I realized. I'm currently 1 month into cycling from Beijing through China, right now just arriving in Xinjiang, and spending every day speaking to locals I meet. And the huge diversity of China is astounding, and definitely very underestimated by foreigners. I really hope in the future more people from abroad choose to study in China, because I think that there's really a lot to learn. And it's a shame how misunderstood it currently is in the world. And it'd just be a better place if we all understood each other better.
3: I love everything about what he said. He said, you know, a lot of Americans don't understand China, and that made him curious. He said, you know, the economic relationship between the two countries is very important. And this is cool. He's cycling through cycling through a part of China now.
5: Yeah, I think he said he's in Xinjiang, which is quite far away from Beijing, where he's studying. You see just how kind of like a relaxed and chill environment we're just trying to create for international students, so that now it's summertime, it's summer holiday season.
3: Yeah.
5: They can just go up and go to the further western side of China and experience things differently. I was wondering what that background sound was all about.
3: Yeah, it sounded a little bit like he was at a train station or something. Anyway, thanks for thanks for sharing, Rory. That was cool to hear from you. The other thing that he said that stood out to me was that, you know, it would be a better place, the world, if we all understood each other a little bit better. And I love that. And the way that we do that is through these exchanges. You know, you travel to a different country to study, and yep, you might have an opportunity to start a business there. That's one side of the coin. But the other side is that you can have a really meaningful experience that would change your perspective about how you see the world.
4: Yeah, I really got touched by that kind of sentiment of you can actually come to one country and experience and to see what is actually true. Because I also interviewed back then in Liu Zhou, who is in dedicated his basically a huge part of his life in promoting some stories during the wartime. Ooh. But it is also about the relationship between the United States and China. And he was saying one thing that is, I don't need to tell you how good China is, or I don't need to tell you how bad China is. You can just come to China.
3: Yeah.
4: You can have your own judgment, whether it's good or bad, and you will know when you come to China. So yeah this is something that we all know. We kind of know that, but, and we're doing the job of course, telling you what is actually happening here in China, but still a lot of people wouldn't believe that.
3: Yeah.
4: So that is only one way that you can actually prove for yourself.
3: Yeah, and I think people tend to, you know, we're going off on a bit of a tangent here, but it's interesting, so that's okay. But I think people who have never traveled to another place, they tend to paint that place with a brush. Mm. And that can be a good thing or that can be a bad thing. But from my overseas travels, I get a lot of different questions from my friends and family back home. But a question I get a lot is, what are people like there? And my answer is always, well, I know about like 25 to 35 Chinese people, and they're fantastic. But there's 1.4 billion people here, so I don't really know how to answer your question. The only thing I can let you know about is my own personal experience.
4: Yeah.
3: And your own personal experience when you go somewhere will be partly dependent, largely actually dependent on your circumstances. And if you go to a place and you have a bad experience, people tend to blame a country rather than the experience itself.
5: Yeah, that's usually making news headlines too.
3: You're right. Yeah. And obviously that's not the way to go about things. And I think, and this is why I say this, is because when we hear from people like Rory, who can go back to the United States, to North Carolina, and he can tell them that China's an amazing place and, you know, the food is incredible and it's, you know, it's much more than we ever realize. And that's true for so many different places around the world. Mm. All right, well, let's get away from the universities a little bit and let's talk about something even bigger, actually. Going back to the brand, the education brand, I want to talk about the Luban workshops because I think this is such a great example.
4: Yeah, I think this whole branding thing is not only emphasizing on the education part, it's also about the soft skills. Rather than promoting individual schools, China's these kind of studying China initiative is trying to build an entire ecosystem, of course, including the part that after your graduation that we mentioned before. And one of the clearest example is something called the Luban Workshop, named after Luban, who is a legendary Chinese master carpenter. Mm. From roughly 100 years ago.
5: Some people say he developed something like a mini airplane thousands of years ago.
6: Oh, really?
5: Mm. Yeah, there are like all kind of mystery recordings of the masterpieces when Luban had created.
4: Yeah, and then the first one opened in Thailand in 2016, and today there are more than 30 of them across 30-plus countries, mostly in Asia, the Middle East, and Africa, with tens of thousands of graduates.
3: So what happens at these workshops then? What are people learning about?
4: The thing is that they're not only telling you the importance of education, it's also about the importance of skills, of technical talents. They are also very important, and they want to invite talents with these skills, or maybe teach you these kind of skills.
3: Hands on.
4: Yeah.
3: Well, I mean, it's just another example of how you can build a bridge.
5: Yeah.
3: You can build that bridge from within China, but you can easily build that bridge outside of China that extends back to China. And those Luban workshops do a great job of that. There's other examples too about sharing education with people who have never really traveled here before or never had the opportunity to travel here before.
5: Are you talking about the online educational system
3: that we have? The award-winning online educational system.
5: Oh, yeah. I didn't know it won a UNESCO award, but apparently this system is called Smart Education of China. It was launched in 2020, and it's an all-encompassing platform that hosts a wide range of curriculum-aligned learning resources that include tens of thousands of online courses for all possible majors you can think of, and is even aligned with

0: form
1: that you can
0: that you can get access in, and most of them are like top tier university courses, which means that when whichever university that you are studying in, you can also get classes of these top tier universities courses, top tier professors courses.
2: In 2022, it won UNESCO's ICT in Education Prize. And the reason that it won that prize is it uses a public digital platform to get education to people who otherwise may not have access to that education. And an example would be, you know, you could be a young person in a rural community who might never have a chance to listen to one of the top professors from, you know, Tsinghua University, for example. But through this program, you have exactly that access.
1: And also, I believe platforms like that, they are able to give you certificate of, it's sort of a proof, a digital proof that you acquire this lesson.
2: Now, a couple of years later, after the prize, that's when the international version of this program came out, available in all six official UN languages, offering free university level courses alongside practical information for literally anyone who was actually planning to study in China. You had the application processes there, you had the exam requirements, you had the program details, everything. So it wasn't just a, hey, come study here kind of pitch. It was, you know, some of what we teach, you can access from where you are in the world.
1: Yeah.
2: It's a pretty cool story. My name's Steve. Today I'm with Yushen and Yushan. We ask you to stick around because when we come back, we talk about this. Did you know that we humans are no longer the number one searchers on the internet? We'll be back after the break.
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2: You're with us on Roundtable. I'm Steve Hatherley, today with Yushan and Yushen. Coming up, the internet's biggest user isn't human anymore. 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What? Sounds shocking when you hear it. But it doesn't mean that the web is broken, but it does mean that the rules have changed. Advertising, pricing, and even the way that we search are all being quietly rebuilt around software, not people. 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Think about the last time you searched for something online. Did you actually click on a website, or did you get your answer and move on without ever landing on a real page? Chances are, more and more, it's the latter. And you're not imagining it, because a new report from Cloudflare, one of the companies that manages traffic for a huge chunk of the internet, just confirmed something that sounds almost unbelievable. For the first time ever, bots now generate more internet traffic than you or I, than actual humans do. Software is now the internet's biggest user, not people. If software is now the internet's biggest user, well, what does that mean for the rest of us? That is what we're about to discuss. It's a little terrifying when we put it like that. Okay, so with this one, I think we kind of have to start at the very beginning, because when people hear bot, I don't know. I feel something negative.
1: I feel something.

0: than cute.
1: Oh, yeah.
2: What do you feel?
1: A robot? Or, yeah, there are like something bot on social media that they will only post something about that specific item.
2: Uh-huh.
1: Like a cat bot. And then they will speak like a cat and then post only cat-related things.
0: Sounds very Yushan friendly.
2: Oh, this is not what I was thinking at all. When I hear bot, I think about something spam related, right? Something doing something illegal on the internet, perhaps. And there are cases of that. Those do exist, but we aren't always talking about negative things when we're talking about bots.
1: Yeah, because nowadays we're having more bots in our daily lives.
0: First to clarify, a bot is simply a piece of software programmed to perform tasks automatically online without a human sitting there clicking or typing. So in my imagination, it's a little television screen with two little antlers, right. Something like that.
2: Yeah.
0: But the bot word, that word itself doesn't have any good or bad meaning. But like you said, Steve, there are some very clear examples of the harmful kind of the size of bots.
2: Yeah, the fake account bots, the spam bots. But those would be the negatives. But then the positive ones that we have in our lives, or maybe neutral at least, customer service chat bots would be an example. Personal AI assistants would be an example.
1: I know sometimes they can be so annoying.
0: Yeah.
1: Because they will never answer the question that you ask them. But the things that they can actually improve a lot of work efficiency of these customer service personnels.
0: And at least they're polite.
1: Oh, yeah, that's correct. The thing is that the questions that we ask for after sales customer service are not necessarily need to be answered by a human.
2: Mm-hmm.
1: And that's why this is a really, really efficient thing that can boost their work efficiency. And also fraud detection and cybersecurity bots, automated like system banks used to catch suspicious activity and stop attacks can be annoying as well. I actually just encountered one. I tried to pay for my plane ticket, but now the paying app is saying that it probably may face a fraud. So we reject you pay for that.
0: Really?
1: And then they stop the paying. But the thing is that they have a good purpose and they are using these kind of mechanisms to help you do it more efficiently.
2: Yeah, exactly. So if you ask an AI assistant to book your vacation and then the AI compares airline tickets for you and then the airline's own AI adjusts pricing in response to demand, a hotel's AI might recommend rooms to you based on what you have booked in the past. That's all AI at work, in your phone, and maybe we didn't even realize it's happening. But the point is that those are all different bots working together. That's five or six or more AI systems that are all talking to each other, and you've only clicked maybe one button or two buttons, and all of that is happening behind the scenes.
1: Yeah, and I actually have stats for that. The whole shift happened rapidly because AI activity is not spread evenly across the web, but is, hyper-concentrated. And as you mentioned, in some very specific sectors. Because what I saw is that from Beijing Daily, they reported over 95% of AI-driven traffic is focused on three major areas: retail and e-commerce, streaming media, and travel and hotels, right? That's what you mentioned before when you were trying to book something. So retail and e-commerce alone account for 62.5% of AI training crawler traffic.
2: That alone sounds negative.
0: Crawler.
2: Yeah. Mm.
1: But these bots constantly get data for price comparisons and model training. They use the word of scrape.
2: Yes.
1: But the things that is what they do. That is what AI do. You search something and they scrape through the whole internet and get the information that you want.
2: There's something else called, there's a newer category. It's called agentic bots. And these are the AI agents, right? So these are the systems that can complete multi-step tasks on their own. price comparisons, filling out forms, buying tickets, booking travel accommodations, even completing a purchase on your behalf if you want it to. And this is why, and this is kind of the main news that we're talking about here today, 57.4% of all global web traffic is now bots, and us humans are the remaining 42.6%. Those agentic bots, that bot traffic, specifically agentic bots, it grew almost 8,000% in a single year. 8,000% in a single year. Cloudflare CEO, his name is Matthew Prince, and he had predicted that this would happen. But he said it wouldn't happen until late 2027. So we're a bit early to the party, if you will. It happened over a year ahead of its prediction. And the reason, he talked about that too, Matthew Prince did. He said before generative AI took off, bot traffic was only about 20% of the internet. Search crawlers, as you said. And then the negative bots, the spammers and the scammers and things like that. But when AI agents came along and they could complete tasks on our behalf, it completely changed things how it is on the internet. And he explained it like this. He said, if you were shopping for a camera, you would click five different websites, probably.
0: Yeah.
2: Right? Click one, check your model, compare a price, go to another one, do that a few times till you get annoyed or tired, and then you buy the camera. That's five different websites. But an AI agent doing that same task for you might visit 5,000 different websites. So millions of people around the world started using these AI agents, and as a result, these AI assistants too, and as a result, that's what brought us to this early arrival of bots taking over humans as traffic, as searchers on the internet.
1: Yeah, I mean, that's how AI is designed, right? That is their like structural advantages of being AI. They can operate 24/7 without any hesitation and fatigue, because human internet use is kind of fragmented. As you said, you may click into different websites to see different things. But AI, they can operate 24 hours a day, high frequency, perform bulk data grabbing and high frequency interactions that like just quickly stack up massive amounts of traffic.
2: So, sorry.
0: Isn't that the whole point of things then? We create AI so that humans don't need to browse that 5,000 web page. Why is this a bad thing?
2: Because I think part of the biggest problem here is that, yes, this is what AI was created to do, or part of what it can do.
0: Yeah.
2: This is not what the internet was built for. The internet was built for human beings.
0: There are those people who survive on the internet itself. That's not really friendly to them, I suppose.
2: Well, it's not friendly for businesses and websites either.
1: Yeah, that's actually, as you said, affecting a lot of areas, and advertising is one thing. And imagine that like millions of websites survive by just selling ad space to like reach real customers. And then sometimes they will like pay you by how many clicks that you get through this like website, through this advertisement. And then if a large share of visit or clicks are bots, and then advertisers are paying to show as to software that will never buy anything because they were just bots clicking these things. And how can you actually count this as an efficient amount of clicks? Because back then, okay, at least 1,000 clicks means 100 purchase.
2: Yep.
1: And then probably you can get 10 million clicks, but maybe only 2 purchase.
0: Yeah, because there's no real human behind it. And this reminds me that if this is a business decision that's based on these demographics and these data, like how many are, what pages are being clicked on a daily basis, then it's polluting their database.
2: It certainly is, because it's impossible for them to know. They can't rely on the data because they don't know if it's a bot that has visited their website or whether it was a person who visited. It's very difficult to distinguish between the two. And it can affect pricing as well. If you have automated pricing systems, maybe the automated pricing system will see a surge in clicks or a surge in visits to the website.
1: Oh, yes.
2: And it, it assumes

0: assumes that that's demand increasing, and then your automated pricing system will increase the prices of those things too. That's another possible side effect of all of this. So websites, maybe not such good news, at least in the beginning, but they are fighting back a little bit.
1: Yeah, some are blocking AI crawlers outright. Outlets like the BBC and Bloomberg are now blocking AI bots from their sites entirely. And then others are charging for access instead. OpenAI has already signed paid content deals with outlets like News Corp and The Atlantic, letting AI companies pay for what they used to just, you know,
0: take for free. Yeah, and right.
1: Some are using these kind of things. News Corp, which owns the Wall Street Journal, sued the AI search company Brave this year, alleging it copied news articles nearly word for word without any permission.
0: Yeah, publishing and news sites are, they are being hit really hard by this. And that's why if you try to visit a news website, you might encounter the message, you seem like a bot, therefore we're blocking access to this website. If they think it's a bot, they don't want it there. So that's one way that us humans might, you know, one of the things that you might notice or may have noticed on the internet. Well, that's the reason for that. Another thing that you may have noticed, and you may find them annoying, CAPTCHA.
1: Oh yeah,
0: tests.
1: To choose the bus in the pictures, to choose the sidewalk in the pictures.
0: In China, they can be a little bit tricky. I feel like I'm in art class sometimes, because in China, you have to slide the missing piece of the painting over so that it matches the rest of it. And the first time I saw that, I just stared at it for like 8 seconds. I was like, what am I supposed to do here?
1: You know what? They actually rate you. You beat it 95% of the users in this website.
2: Usually, it's
1: But if you stare at there for 8 seconds, you will not beat anybody.
2: Yeah. Most likely. Right.
0: And then there's the other style. You mentioned it, right? About like there's a block of traffic signals or whatever, and you have to click on the red lights. And it's getting harder to do those these days. It actually has gotten harder, and the reason for that is because of AI.
1: The rise of AI traffic has led to over like 400% increase in account hijacking attempts, and also rendered traditional security measures like CAPTCHAs, making them largely ineffective. And this forces a costly and also complex shift in security from identifying who is interacting to identifying the intent of the interaction. Because, you know, CAPTCHA tests click every square with a traffic light, that kind of thing. They're getting noticeably harder. So it is annoying because they need to actually block the AI, right? They need to make AI not understanding that chart or the image. And then it can be also harder for users to
2: That is a straight lose-lose to me.
0: Nobody's winning this CAPTCHA game. There's another aspect to this that I want to talk about, because this is changing, AI is changing the way that we use the internet too. And we may realize it or we may not. Have you ever heard of something called zero-click search?
2: Oh, so you seem to enter a question into a search engine, for example, and then all of a sudden the first thing that pop up isn't really any article, but a direct answer to your question generated by that search engine's AI, right?
0: That's exactly what I'm talking about, yeah. You get your answer, and then do you keep clicking or do you not? Now, a long time ago, you would search in the search engine, and then you would look at the different websites available, and then you would click, and if you didn't find what you were looking for, you'd go back and click again and click again. It was a time-consuming process, and that now has been replaced. 68% of all Google searches in the U.S. now end without a single click. And what that means is the person gets their answer, like you said, Yushan, and they never actually visit a website. That's up from just 60% 2 years ago. So what that means there is that people are doing this more and more and more. One in four people, this is the statistic, this is from Pew Research from 2025, one in four people after

0: After seeing an AI answer, it ends their session right there. And when we talk about a story like this, our first reaction and the internet's reaction, because it's a very shocking statistic, right?
1: Yeah, AI surpassing humans.
0: 57% of internet searches are done by robots. It makes us feel scared.
1: Yeah.
0: So I think, and I don't know, you can disagree, but I feel like that's why this isn't such a necessarily all doom and gloom, this statistic about AI agents outnumbering or bots outnumbering people.
1: Yes, I like this idea because I was thinking I'm probably being too optimistic about these technologies getting into our daily life. One thing is that, this is a kind of statistical kind of thing versus real world impact, because much of the alarm is described as statistical anxiety. We're actually seeing the number like surpassing humans' number. But the thing is that's how AI is designed. That's how they work.
0: Yeah.
1: That's how they can interact with data 24/7 without any fatigue. And the SOAR, you know, that they just have that kind of calculation power to be like that.
0: It's not even new, though. I mean, the whole, like, CAPTCHA or whatever.
1: Yeah, it's been there for years.
0: Prove that you're human has been on the internet for, in China, it's been on the internet for almost a decade, right? WeChat is part of the cybersecurity law here, and that's from 2017. That required, at that time, real name verification on WeChat and Weibo and Douyin and Taobao. They all required your identity or phone number.
2: But back then, that's mainly for payment or something that's more private and personal.
0: It's true. They had to link to your account.
2: Yeah.
0: But it's still a large-scale example, a live example of the kind of let's prove who's real system that we're kind of living in now. But the point is it's been there for a long time. So when we see a headline like this, we're like, but we really shouldn't be too shocked. And by the way, the Cloudflare CEO said this is coming in 2027 anyway.
1: Yeah.
0: So let's not freak out too much about this, huh? All right, that'll do it for today's roundtable. Thank you very much for being a part of our program today. Thank you to Yushen. Thank you to Yushan. And thank you to you, as always, for tuning in. You can find us on Apple Podcasts. You can search at Roundtable China. I'm Steve Hatherley, and we'll see you next time.
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4: 让不同的人听见彼此。
5: Now the news, I'm Meng Zihan. Authorities say 7 people have died in a school shooting north of Thailand's capital, Bangkok.Police say the suspected gunman was a student who later took his own life after opening fire. Several teachers and students were injured in the attack. The motive behind the shooting is not immediately clear. China's foreign trade in goods has continued to maintain sound growth. The trade rose 17.3% to over 30 trillion yuan, or more than 4.4 trillion US dollars in the first 7 months of the year.Exports rose 14% from January to July, while imports grew 22%. In July alone, the imports and exports surpassed 4.6 trillion yuan. The exports of high-tech products, including industrial robots and 3D printers, surged 50% last month. The products accounted for nearly 60% of the increase in exports in July, highlighting the growing role of innovation in driving foreign trade.China's top court has issued a set of provisions marking the first judicial interpretation supporting the country's ecological and environmental code. The 13 articles clarify how courts should handle environmental cases during the transition to the new code and will take effect on August 15th alongside the legislation. As China's first comprehensive environmental law, the code covers pollution control, ecosystem protection, and green development. It also supports the country's goals of peaking carbon emissions before 2030 and achieving carbon neutrality before the year 2060.The Chinese embassy in South Sudan has handed over a completed China-aided borehole drilling and water supply project to the African country. The project aims to improve access to safe drinking water, sanitation and hygiene in central Equatoria and Lake States. Chinese Ambassador Ma Chiang says the project has delivered 47 boreholes across multiple locations, providing local communities with direct access to safe and clean drinking water. He says the water facilities will not only help reduce waterborne diseases and improve sanitation, but also support livestock production and community development. Beijing is on high alert for torrential rains and floods. Authorities have urged efforts to respond to mountain torrents and geological disasters and to relocate residents in flood-prone areas. U.S. President Donald Trump has signed two executive orders to narrow birthright citizenship, a new effort by the administration following the Supreme Court's ruling against its previous order. One of the orders targets birth tourism, the entry of foreigners into the U.S. via a non-immigrant visa for the purpose of giving birth on U.S. soil, or any effort by any foreigners to facilitate such entry. The other order expands the definitions of people ineligible for birthright citizenship. They include children of foreign government employees or children of members of a designated foreign terrorist organization or children of people who engaged in fraudulent activity to obtain citizenship. The 14th Amendment of the U.S. Constitution states that all persons born or naturalized in the U.S. and subject to the jurisdiction thereof are the country's citizens. Iran's Tasnim news agency has reported two explosions on the Keshm Island in southern Iran. The report said it was the result of the Iranian armed forces' confrontation with what it called hostile enemy targets at the entrance of the Strait of Hormuz. A local official said no strike or incident has been reported on the island. Investigations are underway to identify the cause of the explosions. The number of confirmed Ebola cases in the Democratic Republic of the Congo has surpassed 4,000, including more than 1,800 deaths. Nearly 700 patients remain in isolation or hospital care, while nearly 800 people have recovered. An international medical humanitarian organization has warned that the Ebola outbreak in eastern DRC is more critical than ever. It says the virus is spreading at an alarming and unprecedented pace, with no signs of slowing down. In football, Real Madrid has secured Vinicius Junior's future, with the Brazilian winger signing a new contract that keeps him at the club until June 2032. The 26-year-old, who has scored 128 goals and provided 100 assists since joining from Flamengo in 2018, had been linked with a move to Arsenal. The extension ends months of speculation and keeps one of Real's key attacking stars in Madrid. And that's the news. I'm Meng Zihan.
6: A roundup of the main business news from China and elsewhere. This is Global Business.
7: Tehran and Washington say talks to reopen the Strait of Hormuz are progressing, but the terms remain unclear. Oil prices surged and markets dipped on this uncertainty. I'm Sean Cable in Washington, D.C. Also coming up, SpaceX, Microsoft, and other tech companies push ahead with mega AI data center plans amid growing backlash. But we begin looking at the latest developments coming out of the Middle East. Both the United States and Iran have signaled that a deal to reopen the Strait of Hormuz may be close. Jim Spellman has that story.
8: Both the U.S. and Iran are signaling a deal to reopen the Strait of Hormuz may be close. Iran has been working with Oman on a plan for joint administration of the strait, with high-ranking Iranian officials saying the agreement is on the verge of being finalized.
9: What I can say about this latest situation is that almost all of the topics are under discussion. The map, the transit routes, the entering and exiting of maritime traffic, and those bilateral side agreements with Oman. Because it's not just a map. These fundamental agreements with Oman have mostly been completed, meaning we have made significant progress in our discussions with Oman, and this progress is on the verge of being finalized.
8: Under this proposed 60-day deal, ships would initially enter the Persian Gulf via the northern route through Iranian waters and exit on the southern side through Omani waters, but eventually ships would all travel through the central channel of the strait. The agreement appears to allow Iran to charge ships for insurance, environmental protection, and refueling. The U.S. side has said it would not go along with Iran charging for passage. Iran's parliament is currently reviewing the proposal, which, according to local media, includes provisions allowing Iran to ban countries.

0: and individuals that, quote, have caused damage to Iran from passing through the strait without paying compensation first. For Iran to reopen the strait, the deal calls for the U.S. to abide by the Memorandum of Understanding ceasefire signed back in June. That would include lifting the blockade on Iranian ports. But that blockade currently remains in place. As of August 6th, U.S. Central Command says it has redirected 49 commercial vessels, disabled two, and boarded two others. Now, over the last few days, several U.S. officials have gone on the record saying negotiations with Iran are underway and a deal is close.
1: We're doing very well. I just, you know, I'm involved in the negotiation. I think we're doing fine. It could be said.
0: Tehran says no direct negotiations with Washington have been taking place. President Trump says he wants to make a deal, but is open to more military strikes if an agreement doesn't come together. Jim Spellman, CGTN, Washington.
2: Meanwhile, two Ukrainian drones have hit two oil refineries deep in Russian territory. Crews are working to put out the flames. No report of fatalities so far. The refineries are among Russia's largest, processing up to 300,000 barrels of oil each day. It is the latest strike on Russian energy infrastructure, causing fuel shortages nationwide. Now, these attacks coming amid a global oil shortage that obviously tied to the U.S.-Iran war. Meanwhile, Russian attacks on Ukraine killed more than a dozen people overnight, including two people at a train station. A drone strike also hit a Black Sea vessel carrying Ukrainian wheat, killing one. Now, 4 years into the conflict, diplomacy remains at a standstill. Both sides ramping up long-range strikes, and civilian casualties continue to grow. President Trump's plan to pull 5,000 troops from Germany is raising questions about the future of America's military presence in Europe. Germany hosts more than 36,000 troops, the largest U.S. deployment in Europe. Natalie Carney visited a Bavarian town to gauge reaction.
3: Over the past 80 years, thousands of Americans have been woven into the fabric of this small Bavarian town. English signs are everywhere, as well as businesses catering to Americans and their dogs. Veronica Varga has run her dog grooming salon here for 17 years and says Americans make up 70% of her business.
4: We live with the Americans, and one has to admit we live off the Americans too, as they are the ones who really inject the energy and excitement into our lives here. We have maybe 6,000 or 6,300 inhabitants in total. If the Americans were suddenly no longer here, I honestly don't know how we would get by.
3: U.S.-German ties have long been a cornerstone of the transatlantic alliance. However, days after German Chancellor Friedrich Merz criticized the U.S. administration's lack of an Iran strategy, President Donald Trump announced the withdrawal of at least 5,000 U.S. troops from Germany, which would reportedly come from the 2nd Cavalry Regiment based around Vilsack. With 12 to 13,000 U.S. soldiers and their families living in the town and surrounding area, they make up a vital part of this community, says the town's mayor.
5: The economic power generated by the training area amounts to approximately 650 to 700 million euros annually. Secondly, there are, of course, the 3,000 jobs directly tied to the training area. The loss of these would have dramatic consequences for us.
3: Trump announced the withdrawal on Mayor Gredler's very first day in office, so right away he began working on contingency plans with both the state and federal governments.
5: We are already actively considering how to attract new jobs to the area. We've designated a new commercial and industrial zone and are attempting to attract new companies there.
3: Many are hoping for a change of heart. After all, in his first term in office, Trump also threatened a troop withdrawal, but that decision was reversed by his successor, Joe Biden.
6: I have spoken to a number of U.S. personnel here who say they can't speak on camera, but have told me they don't think the withdrawal is going to happen. One said he was scheduled to be transferred to Poland, but has since been told that transfer will not be moving forward.
3: Trump has also canceled the deployment of about 4,000 U.S. troops to Poland, fueling hopes in Vilsack that the Americans may be staying, at least for now. Vilsack remains open for their long-term American friends and neighbors, hoping the only thing to close will be the debate over troop withdrawal. Natalie Carney, CGTN, Vilsack, Germany.
2: Time now for a quick look at how U.S. markets wrapped up this day. Strait of Hormuz hopes were in focus on

Wall Street, but oil prices jumping and stocks retreating. Right across the board in the U.S., the Dow, the biggest loser, down more than a full percent. The Nasdaq barely lower, and the S&P 500 down 0.2%. Energy and tech were the only sectors in the green. Okay, coming up next, the latest AI headlines. Stay right here on Global Business.

0: Welcome back and welcome to AI in Focus. Let's start with Thursday's headlines. Elon Musk, Tesla, and SpaceX are investing nearly $17 billion in a new semiconductor factory in the U.S. state of Texas. Musk saying the facility called TerraFab will become, quote, the largest and most valuable building on Earth by far. Meanwhile, Microsoft has opened its largest data center in India, reinforcing its position as the country's biggest cloud provider. The company has committed more than $20 billion to expand operations there, and bipartisan calls are growing stronger for AI regulation in the United States. This after OpenAI, Anthropic, and just on Thursday, Meta reporting concerns AI agent behavior during safety testing. High use of AI tools has fueled a workplace trend called token maxing. Now companies are demanding more value for their money. Tokens are AI's building blocks, each one roughly worth 3/4 of a word. Now, earlier this year, usage became proxy for productivity, and firms were pushing employees to use more. But tokens cost money, and many Silicon Valley companies have blown through their budgets. Microsoft now telling employees token maxing is not what we are optimizing for. And Uber's CTO says the company is, quote, coming to the end of the so-called token maxing era. Well, for more insight into this trend and how AI really is reshaping the workplace, we're joined by Amy Edmondson, professor of leadership and management at Harvard Business School. Amy, welcome to the program. Great to see you.
1: Great to be here.
0: Okay, we are just beginning to scratch the surface of AI, especially when it comes to how AI will fit in at the workplace. And you have written, and I think rightly so, that bringing artificial intelligence into the workplace can really fuel anxiety. Suddenly, employees start worrying about their job security and question their value. Firstly, did I get that right, and can you expand on it?
1: Yes, you definitely got it right. And part of the, so employees are feeling anxious. Recent college grads are feeling anxious. There's a lot of talk about the reduction in entry-level jobs that is rampant. Meanwhile, the dialogue or the discussion of AI has been very, are you pro, are you con? Is it good, is it bad? Should the token maxing phenomenon you mentioned is really companies, the odd result of companies telling their employees, we want you to use it, we want you to use it, use more of it, use more of it. We will reward you for using it. Rather than saying, how should you use it? What is it good for? What is it not good for? What are the downsides? What are the risks? And having a sort of more thoughtful conversation about how to implement AI, for what to implement it, and staying away from the simplistic idea of simply rewarding people for using it. Now, we're backtracking on the token maxing and saying we need to show results. We need to be able to show that there is value creation from the use of AI. And this, I think, puts us back at the drawing board to say how do we solve problems? How do we add value? How do we solve the kinds of problems that AI can help us solve?
0: Yeah, indeed, AI is going to be very logical, and curiosity is really a unique human characteristic. And you also make the argument that these entry-level jobs can be altered somewhat, so employees can learn and develop while doing real work. So how can that benefit AI as AI is being introduced?
1: Well, you pointed out something very important, which is if we don't have people in entry-level jobs, where do the mid-level jobs people come from? Where do we get our mid-level managers? Where do we get the wisdom, the experience, the expertise to play these valuable, more mature roles later on? Entry-level jobs are not just for getting work done. They are for developing people into the thoughtful and more expert people who can see the bigger picture and team up and work well with other people. Curiosity, you said that, absolutely crucial. If we don't have that on-ramp, not only do we sort of break the talent pipeline, but we also break an aspect of society. People need jobs, people need to have meaningful work, and they need to learn and grow.
0: Yeah, I know one size isn't going to fit all, but how do you think companies should gauge or grade AI success?
1: Well, I think these are very early days in terms of companies' ability to grade AI success, because it is hard to measure the value created and the differentiation of how it would have looked with or without AI. So we have to get a lot more thoughtful about what should we be measuring, what's the proper time scale on which to measure it, and the answer will be this very much depends on the nature of the work. The answer to value creation will be different in drug discovery versus in customer service. So we really have to get far more nuanced and fine-grained about where the learning is and what the result of that learning is.
0: I want to get back to token maxing for a second, because I think people who may have been following this may be wondering, how did it go from a badge of AI productivity to a cautionary tale about rising cost and limited returns? Because that has been the knock, especially on Wall Street, against AI, that right now it just is not turning a profit.
1: It goes back to simplistic thinking, right? Thinking that more is better, thinking that the way to implement it is just to simply demand and reward, demand employees use it and then reward them for using it. That just doesn't make any sense. And so if you set up a sort of nonsensical incentive plan, people will do a nonsensical thing. So companies, leaders of companies are waking up to, that wasn't the right approach. That probably wasn't the smartest thing we ever did.
0: Indeed. Do you think it's because now that the bill is arriving, people are looking at token maxing saying, this has been a great strategy. So how do we move forward and gauge the real economics of generative AI?
1: It actually costs money, right? It isn't free. I think many people and many companies have been treating AI as if it's free, but it is. It costs money, it costs energy. And so we look, as the way we have always looked in business for decades, we look at what's the cost and what's the outcome. And then we have to be thoughtful about what's the right time frame in which to measure that outcome. But we can get process measures or proxies of value along the way.
0: You know, Amy, I think you really hit the nail on the head when you talk about how we are in such early stages of using it. So I guess the question, how are organizations going to balance this experimentation and finding ways to grow with AI against the growing cost of AI computing?
1: We're going to have to go back to basic principles. What are we trying to accomplish, and what is the best way to get there? What do teams need? What tools do they need? That includes AI, but it's not limited to AI. They need to have clarity about the value they're trying to create, the products and services they're trying to improve. And then we figure out which tools really will most cost-effectively help them get there. Companies are now discovering that many things are actually done more inexpensively by humans than by AI. Those things clearly should be done by humans.
0: It's going to be interesting as we find our way forward. Amy Edmondson, I can't thank you enough for your insight. We really appreciate your time.
1: Thank you.
0: Meanwhile, Las Vegas is hosting AI 4, billed as North America's largest AI conference. Business and tech leaders are gathering to talk about the future of artificial intelligence. And this year's event is the biggest yet. Among those attending, Geoffrey Hinton, known as the godfather of AI, also a 2024 Nobel Physics Prize winner. Now, speaking at the conference, Hinton said that the U.S. and China really should work together on AI, adding that China is using technology to boost productivity rather than replace its workers.
2: Nobody wants AI to go rogue and try and take over. And so I think they'll collaborate on that just as the USSR and the United States collaborated in the 1950s. So I'm very confident that if the Chinese discovered a way of stopping AI from going rogue, they would immediately tell the Americans, because they don't want the American rogue going rogue either. I believe that in China, they're pushing for the idea you can't just replace a worker with an AI. You've got to have workers working with AIs to do the job. I think the Chinese are probably more concerned about unemployment than American companies. The danger is that if you get unemployment, the government will lose a lot of its tax base at the very time when it needs a lot of resources to deal with the unemployed, and that'll cause terrible social disruption. Bill Gates has suggested that somehow we need to tax the AI workers. I mean, you replace a worker with AI, you stop paying taxes. Great for the companies, but terrible for the government. So governments need to think about some way of maintaining the tax base if AI starts replacing a lot of jobs. That's one thing they need to do for sure.
0: And just as Geoffrey Hinton said, AI is boosting production in China, including in agriculture, creating new jobs in local communities. Now, for more on that story, we turn to B. Ran.
3: At Penggong Digital Farm, 25 miles from downtown Hangzhou, farming begins with data.
4: 它告诉你整体没有灌溉风险，你看用于种植灌溉可以是92分。
5: 可以
4: 啊，你看，然后下面它会告诉你碳酸氢根有点超标，时间长了以后，记录以后形成一个标准。
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3: The system allows young farmers to monitor the situation in real time. This reduces labor costs.And improves both crop quality and production efficiency.
7: The digital farm has helped increase our annual output by 50 to 100%.
3: AI and Internet of Things technologies are also being used in vertical farms here in Hangzhou. The farms use vertical cultivation and digital production management to grow vegetables, creating what's known as an integrated plant factory plus digital twin model.For the same construction area, investment costs are reduced by 30%, while production capacity increases by 20%. The transformation goes beyond the fields. Agriculture is being combined with tourism, education, and the cultural experiences, creating new ways to earn revenue throughout the year.
9: We have moved beyond traditional farming and no longer depend on the weather. We focus on technological innovation, develop our own digital twin system for plants, and help boost the local economy.
8: Last year, every village in Yuhang has generated at least $350,000 in operating income. Strong collective economies have created jobs and helped the rural incomes to catch up with the urban levels.
3: Revenue generated by digital farms allow the village collective to invest in public services and industrial development. Across Zhejiang, similar projects are exploring how technology can modernize traditional industries while allowing more people to share the benefits of development. Yiren, CGTN, Hangzhou, Zhejiang Province.
0: Okay, coming up on our program, rising temperatures, wildfires, more extreme weather continues to wreak havoc around the world. We will bring you the very latest when we come back right here

Firefighters battling blazes in eastern Washington state are bracing for another dangerous weekend. Crews making progress this week, but now face rising temperatures and gusting winds that could spread the flames even further. Three major fires near the city of Spokane have burned more than 4,000 hectares, destroying hundreds of homes. Evacuation orders remain. Officials warn not to expect them to be lifted anytime soon. And nearly 50 wildfires are burning across Washington and Oregon, choking the air quality across the Pacific Northwest. And all of Italy's major cities now under the highest heat alert. It is the first time this year that 27 cities, all of them, have been under this warning at the same time. Temperatures are expected to reach nearly 40 degrees Celsius in some regions. Now, Italy is one of several European countries under a blistering heat wave, causing severe strains on the public health system, infrastructure, as well as transportation. Record heat and drought also taking a toll on Europe's second longest river. The Danube is running dry. The crisis is stranding cruise ships, disrupting trade, and also hurting tourism. Pablo Gutierrez examines how the drought is changing one of Europe's busiest

0: just waterways.
1: Samuel Komoi has spent his life on the Danube. Today, the captain of the Thetis guides us past Hungary's parliament along a river he knows better than most. But this summer, he says, he is navigating in unfamiliar waters.
2: In this year, there was very few rain. And not only in Hungary, it was not raining because it doesn't matter. But in Austria, Germany, the Czech Republic, so all the places where the Danube collects the water and brings here.
1: The Danube stretches nearly 2,900 kilometers from Germany's Black Forest to the Black Sea. Months of drought have left large sections too shallow for many vessels. Near Gellerhill in Budapest, Samuel points to a landmark that locals have feared for centuries, the Hunger Rock. It rises only when the river falls to extreme levels.
2: So when the rock comes out from the water, then the hunger comes, because then it's very little water in the Danube and also very little water on the fields.
1: The warning reaches far beyond Budapest. International cruise ships that normally sail through the Danube now sit tied to the docks. Passengers finish parts of their journey by bus, 70 kilometers north of Budapest in Esztergom. Two international cruise ships remain docked.
3: River cruises bring around 600,000 visitors to Budapest and Hungary each year. With bookings down, towns that rely on these type of tourists will suffer and could lose millions of dollars.
1: Upstream in Moche, Slovakia, people now walk where ships once passed. Among them is Esther, visiting from Vienna.
4: We don't see the boats, the cruise ships here, so it's sad.
1: Commercial cargo vessels also wait for the river level to rise. And for those who work on the river, fewer boats mean fewer customers. Janusz has operated a ferry and a floating restaurant for 26 years near Lupa Island in Hungary. He says the river has become difficult to navigate.
5: Make sure with that.
6: You need to be very cautious. The river is full of reefs. If you don't know exactly where to go, you will run aground and destroy your boat.
1: Back in Budapest, Samuel watches the depth meter. Near the Hungarian parliament, it reads just 0.7, when it should be more than 7 meters. Until the waters rise again, he can go no further. Pablo Gutierrez, CGTN, along the Danube River in Hungary.
7: Extreme weather remains in the forecast across much of China as well. Strong winds and heavy rains are expected through the weekend as Typhoon Dolphin nears the eastern coast. Meanwhile, northern and southern China face persistent heat, with temperatures topping 42 degrees Celsius in some areas. Authorities have rolled out staggered work schedules and spray cooling systems to help protect people from these harsh heat conditions. That does it for this edition of Global Business, but you can always check out other editions out of Beijing, Washington, Nairobi, and London, The Times, and GMT. I'm Sean Caleb in Washington. Thanks, everyone.

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1: Get a balanced analysis on both domestic and international topics within the framework of cross-cultural comparisons. This is Dialogue.
2: 4 days after the launch of its new National Intelligence Bureau, Japan's cabinet approved the 2026 Defense White Paper. Both are viewed as moves to further accelerate the country's military buildup. What does the white paper reveal about the direction of Japan's defense strategy?Will the centralized intelligence structure accelerate Japan's security shift? And what could that mean for peace and stability in East Asia? Join Dialogue with Warwick Powell, adjunct professor with Queensland University of Technology, and KJ No, journalist, writer, and educator.
3: Hello, Warwick. Thank you for accepting our interview. One of the most prominent features of the white paper is its explicit emphasis on building offensive military capabilities. It clearly outlines a series of specific armament expansion plans, including mass-producing hypersonic missiles and air-launched long-range anti-ship missiles, while continuing to advance the development of counter-strike capabilities. You know, these weapons far exceed the scope and the principle of being defense-oriented.And how significant is this shift in Japan's military capabilities? Is it fundamentally changing the country's post-war defense posture?
4: I think it is now very clear that the defensive posture and the peace-oriented constitutional arrangements that Japan was forced to accept after their defeat and surrender at the end of the Second World War is now consigned to the dustbin of history.The Japanese administration has, in a sense, put the final touches on a decades plus long effort by various political forces domestically as well as supporters around the world to salami slice in the first instance the defense-oriented constitutional arrangements and the constraints and limitations, but ultimately with a view to taking off the mask and rejuvenating a militarized Japan in the name of defense and domestic prosperity. These are dangerous times because the constraints that had contributed to the setup across East Asia and the Western Pacific and the relatively peaceful arrangements that had prevailed in the last 80 years, and it's relative, of course, because there have been many parts of our region that have nonetheless beenimpacted by war, whether it's the Korean Peninsula, Vietnam, Indochina, Cambodia, and other parts. Nonetheless, when you have the second largest economy in the region essentially putting on the military uniform once again, not only in the name of defense, but clearly with a view to projecting power across the region and perhaps even across the world, that's a concern to people everywhere.
3: Well, you mentioned a little bit about, defense and also domestic prosperity here. Defense industry expansion and arms exports, on that respect, this new white paper places greater emphasis on strengthening Japan's defense industry. In April, the government eased long-standing export restrictions, allowing a wider range of military equipment to be sold overseas. It also argues that, defense spending can create jobs, promote new technologies, and contribute to economic growth. So is Japan trying to turn defense production and arms exports into a new source of economic growth? The question is, of course, can they do that? And what does this shift mean for the restraints that have

0: post-war settlement, and that is to abandon the restrictions or the constraints on Japan as the military power and to jettison its long-standing commitment to a peaceful and defensive posture within the region. All this talk, of course, about military industrialization as a cornerstone of economic revitalization is an excuse. It speaks, of course, to the limits of Japan's own economic vitality. It's certainly been in the doldrums for a couple of decades or more, and no matter what's been tried in that time, there's been limited success to bring serious life back to the Japanese economy. And this, unfortunately, is a way in which the politically oriented members of the Japanese Diet and the political elite can scrape the bottom of this particular barrel and hope to persuade the Japanese community that this remilitarization pathway is in Japan's national interests. We know, however, through many surveys, that people across Japan remain concerned about this direction. And whilst some people support the administration, there is deep-seated support for the historic constraints as well, particularly those constraints around nuclear power.
1: Oh, exactly, as you said, like in the recent poll, 76% of those being polled expressed their opposition to the change of this, three non-nuclear principle. That probably gives people, particular people in the region, some comfort. But of course, the question is like, for how long they can hold such a position against the government, or whether the government will be able to get around and do what they think they need to do.
0: Yeah, look, clearly there is a rearguard action in Japan, not only in the broader community that has been expressing its concerns about this direction, and also the intensity and the acceleration of this direction in the last 12 months. But we also see organized political opposition too, which seeks to uphold the fundamental principles of the Japanese post-war constitution and to act as a political bulwark to the kinds of radical overhauling. And in fact, the throwing under the bus of Japan's pacifist constitution in the name of regional security, Japanese national security and economic revitalization. There are other ways of achieving security and peace, right, other than remilitarization. In fact, as we all understand, this kind of militarization can actually accelerate regional instability and contribute to so-called security dilemmas rather than create an atmosphere conducive to peace and cooperation. Unfortunately, this particular administration seems to have a very narrow view as to what it should do and how it should contribute to the creation and sustenance of regional peace.
1: Well, some analysts argue that the new white paper clearly exceeds the scope of an annual routine report, constituting instead a carefully designed roadmap for military expansion. It makes people wonder if Japan is embarking on a road toward becoming a military state. So, if you take this into consideration, what do these changes reveal about the future direction of Japan's security policy? Is there a danger of, deepening mistrust or military competition, at least in this region?
0: Look, it certainly does, I think, reveal a very clear direction now. It isn't an ordinary update paper. It is an expansive, detailed document articulating a view of the region as a very dangerous, unstable region. And I think that might be something we can unpick if we have time. And also how Japan as a nation and from a governmental point of view should respond to this environmental context. It clearly articulates a remilitarization pathway. And it's not the first time that Japan has seen itself as a military power. The last time it saw itself in this particular way and committed national resources to realizing this vision of itself as a warrior state ended in tragedy and disaster, not only for the ordinary people.

0: people of Japan, of course, but also for tens of millions of people across East Asia, from Manchukuo, Manchuria, down to Darwin and to Perth in Australia, far-flung Australia, and of course in Sydney and the Pacific Islands as well. This is a very dangerous direction that is being articulated at the moment, and I think sadly speaks to growing distrust and a growing domestic agenda that seeks to mobilize that militaristic culture that continues to exist in certain pockets of the Japanese body politic.
1: Japan also officially launched this National Intelligence Bureau along with Intelligence Council, which reports to the Prime Minister directly. What do you make of this such a move, you know, centralization of intelligence gathering?
0: Look, if it was a move made in isolation, you'd probably pay a little bit less attention to it, but it is clearly part of a progressive package deal of policy and strategic reorientation and organizational reform to enable Japan to remilitarize and to set itself up as a significant military power in the region, not only as a defensive military power in the interest of defending its own territories, but as a projector of military power into the region and elsewhere in the world. This centralization of the intelligence apparatuses unwinds a decentralized structure that was put into place in the years after the Second World War and Japan's surrender. And that decentralized structure was put in place specifically so that we wouldn't see the repeat of what happened in the years prior to the war and during the war itself, where a centralized secret service acted as not only a surveillance arm for the imperial power, but also acted as an enforcement arm, as a secret police that would hound and torture dissidents and others, as well as prosecute grey zone warfare strategies that Japan embarked upon during the Second World War. So, as part of a broader program of remilitarization and an adjustment of Japan's posture from being a pacifist-oriented nation to what is emerging today, this centralization of the intelligence apparatuses is another brick in the wall, and it's another dangerous sign.
1: Well, the new white paper retains the wording of the 2025 edition, you know, continuing to label China as Japan's, quote, greatest strategic challenge ever, end quote. It claims that the international community has entered a new era of crisis and expresses, you know, concern over China's military activities around the Taiwan Island. Chinese Defense Ministry accused the white paper of deliberately hyping a so-called security crisis in the region and the China threat concept. Is there a security crisis in the region at all worsening perception of China threat here?
0: Look, remilitarization always runs the risk of being viewed in very skeptical terms by a domestic populace, particularly when the economy isn't doing so well and ordinary citizens want the government to focus on their priorities. So, how do you justify this remilitarization? Well, the most effective way of doing that is to hype up fear and paranoia. And that's precisely what has been going on. There is no doubt that in some respects the world is a more unstable and fluid place than it has been for a long time. And in this fluid environment, it is understandable that countries and national governments need to have a clear eye as to how best they can navigate these circumstances. Whilst there is fluidity within the regional and global context, the issue is actually how countries respond to it. You can respond to it by remilitarization, by slicing and dicing or salami slicing a pacifist constitution. You can talk up the threats of your neighbors that, incidentally, you can never get rid of. They are your regional neighbors after all, and in fact, an important economic partner as well. You could do that, or you could actually reach out and find mechanisms by which countries of a

0: region can build collaborative security relationships that actually take into account each other's security, to adopt the principles of indivisible security and the declarations of the Bandung Conference in 1955, and indeed China's own principles of being able to, you know, live peacefully together, peaceful coexistence. We could reach out to those sorts of ideas and explore how we can build the institutions that will actually make a region safer by enmeshing each other's security with one another. Or we pursue a pathway that forms small blocks, that tries to isolate one from another, and ultimately creates an environment where paranoia and suspicion grows. And if you do that, then eventually you actually end up shooting yourself in the foot. You don't make your environment secure, you actually make it less secure.
1: Ideas matter. Ideas matter. This is Dialogue.
2: Hello, KJ. Well, at a parliamentary committee session, Japanese Prime Minister Takeuchi again declined to guarantee that Japan would preserve its long-standing prohibition on allowing nuclear weapons to be brought into the country. Defense Minister Koizumi, has also called for an open debate over whether Japan's current reliance on the U.S. nuclear umbrella remains sufficient. You know, this is something, I guess, you know, for a lot of people, that's unbelievable. I mean, Japan is basically somehow flirting with nuclear weapons here. Anyway, taken together, do these remarks suggest that the government is preparing the public for a revision of Japan's three non-nuclear principles?
3: I believe so. I think Japan is deadly serious about remilitarizing. And if it does so, this will be deadly serious. It will be catastrophic for the rest of the Pacific. Japan had its weapons taken away for a reason, essentially its genocidal rampage throughout Asia. And the fact that Japan is clearly thinking about remilitarizing, not simply as a conventional power, but also as a nuclear power, is a thought that I think should frighten everybody, including the Japanese public. And the playing coy signals that they certainly have this deeply within their agenda, but they are slowly trying to salami slice and get the public to accept this.
2: I mean, of course, regional countries like China, South Korea, North Korea, Russia, you know, Southeast Asian countries, they're concerned with this development. You know, some suggest even the U.S., the U.S. public probably should also be concerned with this kind of trend. I mean, if they are familiar with, you know, what happened and, you know, what Japan may intend to do.
3: I think so. I think they should be concerned, but the United States, people in the United States do not have long memories, and their understanding of Japan is very, very restricted. They remember Pearl Harbor and perhaps some of the battles in the Pacific, and then they have a propagandized image of Japan. But I think that the U.S. is actually playing with fire as it encourages and supports Japan's remilitarization. A remilitarized Japan is not only a threat to its neighbors, it is a threat to the entire world.
2: Well, Japan is launching a powerful new National Intelligence Bureau, or NIB, that will centralize intelligence from across the government and report directly to a council chaired by the Prime Minister. I mean, how would countries like South Korea and other neighboring countries, how should they view this major expansion of Japan's intelligence capabilities here?
3: Again, I don't want to be alarmist, but I think they should be very, very frightened. Japan has had centralized intelligence services before. The Koreans have had direct experience of that when they were colonized by Japan. This is a very, very bad idea for Japan. I believe that it's deadly. It simply increases Japan's military threat, and it also has the potential to suppress civil rights and to enable Japan's recolonization of the rest of Asia, which I believe honestly, is part of the agenda.
2: Well, in this part of the world, this region in particular, I would say, you know, history plays a very important role in country-to-country relationship, and that's a fact. So Japan may say, the intelligence, new intelligence body is a response to the current, today's increasing challenge, let's say, and then it's not from a historical ambition, but people like in China, in South Korea, in this region, they remember history. They would say, you know, history, what happened like 50, 80 years ago, that matters a lot to a lot of people. Do you think the historical legacy still or continues to shape the perception of Japan's neighbors toward the Japanese military?
3: How could it not? I mean, what Japan has done to the rest of Asia is inconceivable in the annals of historical atrocity. Let's remember 35 million people killed in China, the comfort women with the world's largest sex trafficking and femicidal scheme in the history of mankind, Unit 731. I could go on and on, the rape of Nanjing. I could go on and on, but what we do have to understand is that history is not past. It's not even over. Japan has invaded the Asian continent 1952, 1894, 1931, 1937, and it wreaked untold havoc on the rest of Asia. Its agenda was literally genocidal. And for Japan to remilitarize and for the Western colonial powers to encourage that remilitarization is a foolishness that I think is beyond conception and one that they will surely, surely regret.
2: It seems to be true that there's less absence or lack of full understanding of the Japanese intention or what could potentially, you know, constitute by these moves. What about the Japanese younger generation? You know, they would say, oh, Nanjing massacre, you know, comfort women, these are old stories, you know, we are no longer old Japan, we are a different country, so we are moving forward. Does history matter to them? This seems like, you know, just shrug off those history.
3: I don't want to speak for all Japanese people. I think it's quite divided, but I think you are correct. I think the older generation still have memories of what their own government did, not only to them, but to the rest of Asia. The younger people, I believe, have been subject to a thoroughly revisionist history, which the current Prime Minister, Sanae Takaichi, has been foremost in promoting. And therefore, if you look at Prime Minister Takaichi's statements officially and semi-officially, she has always denied all of Japan's atrocities. She believes that Japan has nothing to apologize for. In fact, she passed legislation saying that Japan should not apologize to China or Korea or to the other Asian nations, although she did apologize to the Australians. So this is quite astounding, but I think the revisionism of history is very much a part of this desire for Japan to recreate its imperial history, imperial past.
2: On another development, of course, I think it's the German Defense Ministry, of course, Japan and Germany, you know, ironically, they are working together again as defeated nations from World War II. I think the German minister said that, you know, oh, Japan and Germany should work together to defend the international rules, international laws. Look what's happening right now in Japan. You know, even Japanese people, they are asking, questioning the government, you know, whether this country is shifting away from its pacifist identity. So it seems like the West, at least somehow, is not really seeing through what's really going on in Japan. They see it as, oh, that's a Japanese response to security changes, security environment in this region. If Japan continues along this path, what will happen? What impact will that have? Probably not only on this region, but also globally.
3: I think it would be very, very dangerous. I don't want to sound like a broken record, but Japan's remilitarization is a threat to the rest of Asia, and it probably is a threat to the rest of the world. Now, I think it's very interesting that the German leadership is highly, you know, strongly in favor of this. Remember, both Germany and Japan were defeated war criminals that had strong boundaries put on their militaries because of their extraordinary violence and criminality. And so it's understandable that both the Germans and the Japanese would engage in revisionism and want to re-engage, I think that this is militarily.
2: Yeah.
3: But

0: But I think that this shifting away from pacifism, which has actually served Japan quite well. I mean, Japan's pacifism was always bounded because it was actually served as U.S. forward base and it supported the United States logistically, but at least it was not kinetically directly involved, at least until, more recently. But for them to turn away from that and to use the pretext of security, remember, in this context is almost always a euphemism for U.S. hegemony. When they say they're trying to defend or protect their security, what they're really trying to do is enhance U.S. hegemony. And for the Germans to go along with, the Japanese to go along with that, all of this signals that there is a very concerted effort by the former Western imperial powers under the umbrella of a NATO-like structure to continue to press their advantage and to continue to escalate towards aggression against China, which will be detrimental to the rest of the world.
1: Well, thank you, KJ Noel. Thank you for your time and insight.
0: Thank you.
2: There are more than 1 million marine species known to man. This is a beautiful, dangerous, powerful, and yet fragile world of creatures. But the reality is that there are only 1/10 of the fish in the ocean today compared to that of the age of discovery. I am Huang Rei, your host on Voice of the South China Sea. No one is an island. Despite the distance between us, we are always connected.
3: The following program is presented by the Voice of the South China Sea and CGTN Radio. 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
5: 让不同的人听见彼此。
6: Now the news. I'm Shane Bigham. Authorities say 7 people have died in a school shooting north of Bangkok, Thailand. Police say the suspected gunman was a student who later took his own life. Several teachers and students were injured in the attack. The motive behind the shooting is not immediately clear. Chowrat Yongjiranon has more from Bangkok.
7: What we know so far, now this is according to alleged reports. We can't, of course, know anything until the officials clarify and confirm. But apparently he had an issue with some of the students here and he brought a gun and the gun was not his. It was from the family house, his house. We don't know exactly whose gun it is, but he brought the gun in at around 9 a.m. and then started shooting. It is quite rare. In most cases, students don't obtain guns by themselves. And sadly, most of the cases that we've seen around the world is that students obtain them at their houses. We still have to see where or who the family member it is that the student got the gun from. The Thai Prime Minister was quickly in the media to talk about this. We've had past incidents where there have been shootings, and the Prime Minister has said that he will increase the regulations to make it stricter for people to access firearms.
6: China's foreign trade in goods has continued to maintain sound growth. Trade rose 17.3% to over 30 trillion yuan, or more than 4.4 trillion U.S. dollars in the first 7 months of the year. Exports rose 14%, while imports grew 22%. In July alone, imports and exports surpassed 4.6 trillion yuan. The exports of high-tech products, including industrial robots and 3D printers, surged 50% last month. The products accounted for nearly 60% of the increase in exports in July, highlighting the growing role of innovation in driving foreign trade. China's top court has issued a set of provisions marking the first judicial interpretation supporting the country's ecological and environmental code. The 13 articles clarify how courts should handle environmental cases during the transition to the new code that will take effect on August 15th alongside the legislation. As China's first broad environmental law, the code covers pollution control, ecosystem protection, and green development. It also supports the country's goals of peaking carbon emissions before 2030 and achieving carbon neutrality before 2060. The Chinese embassy in South Sudan has handed over a water supply project to the African country. The project aims to improve access to safe drinking water.

0: drinking water, sanitation, and hygiene in central Equatoria and Lakes states. Chinese Ambassador Ma Chiang says the projects delivered 47 boreholes, providing local communities with direct access to safe and clean drinking water. He says the water facilities will reduce waterborne diseases and improve sanitation while supporting livestock and community development. Beijing's on alert for torrential rains and floods. Authorities have urged efforts to respond to mountain torrents and geological disasters and to relocate residents from flood-prone areas. U.S. President Donald Trump has signed two executive orders to narrow birthright citizenship, a new effort by the administration following the Supreme Court's ruling against its previous order. One of the orders targets birth tourism, the entry of foreigners into the U.S. via a non-immigrant visa for the purpose of giving birth on U.S. soil, or any effort by foreigners to facilitate such entry. The other order expands the definitions of people ineligible for birthright citizenship. They include children of foreign government employees or children of members of a designated foreign terrorist organization, or children of people who engaged in fraudulent activity to obtain citizenship. The 14th Amendment of the U.S. Constitution states that all persons born or naturalized in the U.S. and subject to the jurisdiction thereof are citizens. Meanwhile, Trump has also signed an executive order to set minimum import prices and a 15% tariff on products made from polysilicon, a key material for solar panels and semiconductors. Tasnim news agencies reported two explosions on Keshem Island in southern Iran. The report said it was the result of the Iranian armed forces' confrontation with what it called hostile enemy targets at the entrance of the Strait of Hormuz. A local official said no strike or incident had been reported on the island. Investigations are underway to identify the cause of the explosions. In football, Real Madrid has secured Vinicius Jr.'s future, with the Brazilian winger signing a new contract that keeps him at the club until June of 2032. The 26-year-old, who scored 128 goals and 100 assists since joining from Flamengo in 2018, had been linked with a move to Arsenal. The extension ends months of speculation and keeps one of Real's key attacking stars in Madrid. That's the news. I'm Shane Bigham.
1: Epic tales of mystery and magic to accounts of battle and empire. From the verses of ancient poets,
2: 关关雎鸠，在河之洲,
1: to the masterpieces of our times. A Light on Literature brings to life China's literary heritage and a look at the world in a new light.
3: Hi, I'm Huang Rui. On today's A Light on Literature, we continue by presenting the book Tides from the West, a Chinese autobiography written by Chang Mengling. Chang Mengling was a well-respected Chinese educator. He served as the education minister of the Republic of China in the late 1920s, before being appointed president of Peking University in the 1930s. This autobiography reads like a movie script that takes you back to experience what China was like a century ago. Today, Tang Daming narrates part 2 of chapter 22, titled Social Structure and Social Progress. Enjoy.
4: In the long course of history, especially since the latter days of the Tang Dynasty, China has been weak in national defense because her invaders have all been organized on a war footing, while she was organized on the basis of peace. Defense forces have had to be drawn from peaceful communities and maintained by a central authority, which was a mere superstructure above a peace-loving society. The Chinese, under the leadership of the Mings, overthrew the Yuan dynasty not so much through their own military might as because of the failing strength of the Yuan dynasty. Through long years of wars on two continents, the military force of the descendants of the Genghis Khan had spent itself. Under Cheng Zu, second emperor of the Ming dynasty, China succeeded in organizing a strong army, which conquered a great part of northeast China during his reign. But this military power gradually weakened after his death. When the warlike Manchu ethnic group rose outside the Great Wall, the Mings were helpless in the face of

Tartar invasion, and the Ming Dynasty gave way to the Qing Dynasty without much effective fighting. After more than a century in China, the ethnic Manchus in turn were contaminated by the peaceful spirit of the Han Chinese, and when the Western powers attacked China with gunboats, she was again helpless.Studying the past, Japan assumed that history would repeat itself, and on this assumption began her continental campaign against China in 1894. Up to that year, she was right. But Chinese history then began to shift its course as China learned the tricks of Western civilization. Japan was either unaware of this change or tried to nip it in the bud.In either case, she did not hesitate to launch a new continental campaign some 30 years later, and was surprised to find that a stumbling block had risen in her way. This was China's social progress. Japan had seen at the top the weak and corrupt imperial Peking government, whose financial strength had been sapped by the leakage system. Later, she saw on the surface the warring warlords,But she was blind to the undercurrents which had slowly but persistently moved in China's immense ocean during the last 50 years. In the old days, organized national ties had existed in secret societies. The members lived outside the village units, gathering around large cities and along commercial routes. Their main purpose was mutual protection against oppression, but this sometimes degenerated into illicit trade.They were powerful in time of internal rebellion, but not of much use against foreign aggression. They lacked new ideas, and the notion of social progress was alien to them. But now, on the fringes of the many thousands of self-governing units in the country, there had gathered people imbued with national ideas as against local prejudices and newly learned patriotism as against family loyalty.These individuals hummed like honeybees round a hive and gradually gathered in clusters along the edges. More and more individuals sneaked out to join those outside. As the clusters grew in size, they began to make intrusions into the hive and affected the life of the whole colony. At the same time, they began to organize themselves into a national union, so to speak,and took China as their common hive. Such was the growth of China's modern national institutions. The process was hastened by the rapid extension of communication, steam navigation, highways, railroads, and airways, educational associations, chambers of commerce, labor unions,scientific, engineering, and political science societies, and other bodies.All were organized on a national basis. Political parties, whether the Kuomintang or those whose views were opposed to it, all led the people to think along national lines. The universities took members of the family and molded them into leaders of the nation. Schools instilled national consciousness and patriotism into the formative minds of the new generation.In spite of continuous civil wars, even before the unification of the country, the number of public schools had multiplied in all the provinces. Private citizens established private schools as a way of expressing their patriotism. These millions of elementary school graduates, entering thousands of local self-governing communities, spread ideas of patriotism even to the humble hamlets of the interior.Once, traveling in the interior during the fight along the Great Wall, I saw a solitary small boy playing soldier. He took a tree for his imaginary enemy and stabbed it with his dagger. Then he imagined that his enemy struck back. He made gestures of defending himself, then fell to the ground with his eyes closed and whispered to himself, "I die for my country!" Evidently, he was defending the country against the Japanese invasion. During the later war, after a few of the Chongqing people had deserted to the Japanese, way back in the hinterland, I saw a little boy digging a small grave with a spade. When the work was done, he put a sign on the grave, "The Traitor." In one

0: mountainous region, where the nearest school was miles away, a mining engineer saw small boys writing on the walls of their village, "Long live the three people's principles of Dr. Sun Yat-sen." These instances show the growth of the national bonds that were taking the place of local ones. Under the influence of the new education, organized into a national school system, children all over the country now made paper airplanes and sailed them in the air. They made toy water pumps and built toy automobiles. They began to be mechanically minded, a good groundwork for future industrialization of the country. The growth of light industries in recent years has drawn more and more individuals from the local units, and they have begun to associate into a national body instead of local guilds. Radio has brought new ideas to the people through the air. Customs, superstitions, dialects, folk songs, religions, domestic industries, and the economic condition of the tottering local trades and of the suffering farmers have been investigated and studied scientifically from data gathered by institutions of higher learning and learned societies. China has begun to know herself through scientific research. The turmoils of half a century had set the people thinking. Their attitudes toward life began to change. They try to create a new stability out of chaos by forming effective national bonds to hold China together in the face of invasion and by working for the progress of the country. This new social and national consciousness was not yet strong enough to face modern warfare with full force, but it was formidable enough to offer stubborn resistance with indomitable will.
1: Welcome to A Light on Literature, a representation of timeless works from Chinese literature. Today's narration by Tang Daming is Tides from the West, a Chinese autobiography written by Chang Mengling. Chang Mengling was a well-respected Chinese educator. He served as the education minister of the Republic of China in the late 1920s, before being appointed president of Peking University in the 1930s. This autobiography reads like a movie script that takes you back to experience what China was like a century ago. Via this book, readers can relive the quiet village life of Chang's childhood, the fast-changing urban life of his teen years, and the impact of his growing awareness of Western thought, as well as the years of studying abroad that would shape his thinking. Enjoy.

Chapter 23, Enchanted City of Peking. As Paris has inherited the spirit of the ancient Roman Empire, Peking has inherited that of the Chinese Empire of the old glorious days. Paris is the city of cities in the west, Peking in the east. Of Paris, you feel that it is not only a city of Frenchmen, but also your own.So Peking is not the city of the Chinese alone, but universal. In both Paris and Peking, one says, "This is my city, where I would like to live." I lived in Peking for 15 years until the evil one dislodged me in 1937. As I look back to the old days there, even the annoying dust of Peking is rich in pleasant associations. I miss it and long for it.In the early morning, when the rising sun cast its beams upon the paper windows, with shadows of creeping vines dancing upon them, you would see a thin layer of dust sprayed evenly upon your mahogany desk from the night before. It was a pleasure to dust it off carefully with a feather duster. Then you would dust the brush holder carved with landscapes and the carved inkstone once owned by famous scholars of past centuries who dusted

0: it and washed it centuries before you. And you would do the same for the porcelains of Qianlong, the bronzes of the Zhou Dynasty, the oracle bones of the Shang period used for divination 4,000 years ago, and other time-worn treasures. Even the books, printed long before the West knew anything of the art and lying peacefully on your shelves, did not escape your attention. Let your fingers touch the covers, you would find that the dust did not grudge its favor. Then you felt that you had done well your morning's preliminary work. The sun-lit windows with their dancing shadows now smiled before you. The spotless desk, with its ageless pieces of art, displayed before your eyes, beckoned you on. With a tranquil mind and contented heart, you set to your day's work. In such an atmosphere of antiquity, you might read of the period when Confucius taught his disciples, or when the Nestorians came to the glorious empire of the Tangs, or the Jesuits made their astronomical instruments at the Ming court, or Buddha preached his doctrine of eternity, or Napoleon carried his campaign into Russia and drank oil from the streetlights, or Genghis Khan sent his invincible armies to the Danube basin, founded an empire on two continents, and made Peking the capital of one of his grandsons. In Peking, one could read history in its true perspective, for this city was as grand as nature itself and as old as history. As a capital, it has witnessed the rise and fall of five dynasties. Dynasties came and were gone, but Peking remained. The palace buildings were all rectangular and symmetrically arranged like an armchair, with a vast rectangular courtyard in the middle, in which stood proudly the giant incense burners of gilded bronze, whose smoke, when incense was burning, streamed to the sky. Bronze deer stood in rows, and pairs of crouching lions of stone or bronze guarded the entrances. Over 100 of these courtyards, with imposing buildings on three sides, were fitted together like the squares of a chessboard in the Forbidden City, which was shut in by rectangular yellow walls, with yellow-roofed towers standing out against the sky at four corners. The Yuans began it, the Mings rebuilt it, and the Qings improved it to its present form. The yellow enamel tiles of the roofs shone under the brilliant sun in a speckless blue sky. At dusk or before dawn, the triumphal towers of Wu Men, the main entrance of the Forbidden City, silhouetted against the pale sky, looked like castles in the air. On a cloudless moonlit night, they made one feel that he was near some fairy palace of the moon, which he might admire but not reach. Before the little Emperor Puyi, who reigned over this city within the city of Peking, was ousted from the Forbidden City by General Feng Yuxiang in 1926, semi-monthly audiences were granted to the remnants of Qing officialdom. Attired in the quaint old Qing costumes, the officials clustered around the back doors of his toy empire, seeking admittance. A few days after the coup d'etat, I went into the palace to witness a government committee sealing house by house the doors of the halls. A few of the eunuchs were still retained, from whom I got quite a bit of information about life in the palace and stories of the doings of emperors and empresses, princes and princesses of bygone days. One story was about the large looking glass which ran from the ceiling to the bottom of the wall. The Empress Dowager loved to sit opposite it so that she could see for herself how stately she was. One day, the governor of Shanxi was granted an audience by Her Majesty. As he entered the door, he saw her in the mirror and bent his knees before the image, kowtowing. "What did the Empress Dowager do? I suppose she was angry." I said, "No, no, she smiled and said to him kindly, 'You are seeing me in the mirror.'" I met some of the eunuchs who attended the princes at the palace school for princes and found them to be all illiterate. Imperial household regulations forbade them to have an education so that they would remain ignorant of what was taught in the school. Perched on frames hanging in the veranda, red, yellow, and blue parrots talk the language of the princesses who had spent much time in teaching them.
1: Please come in. Guests coming. Bring tea,
0: said the blue one to me, and the red and yellow ones echoed.
1: Bring tea. Bring tea.
0: This was the first time I ever saw a blue parrot. Goldfish, black, white, red, and gold varieties, many of them almost a foot long, darted in the palace ponds, their periscope eyes looking skyward, while their multiple fan-shaped silken tails waved gracefully in the water. The living quarters of Puyi looked vulgar. A cheap-looking long foreign table stood in the middle of the hall with a few ugly chairs at either side.A pair of pink glass vases decorated the table. It was more like a second-rate country inn in America than the residence of an emperor of China. All the fine furniture and art treasures had been pushed aside and bundled up in the background. The vulgar Western civilization of the treaty ports had invaded the palace. Nothing could be more out of place. Cheap magazines were scattered about.Half an apple, freshly cut, and a newly opened box of biscuits lay on the table. Apparently, the emperor had been taken by surprise and left the place as it was at the moment. When the sealed doors were subsequently opened for a methodical checking over of the art treasures, the variety of beautiful objects was amazing.There were watermelons carved out of jade, which looked like real ones. Porcelains the color of blue skies after a shower. Bronzes that had witnessed 30 centuries of peace and war. And imperial seals of jade, which had set their mark on many an important document. Among the famous paintings of the Tang, Song, Yuan, Ming, and Qing periods were landscapes depicting the beauty and harmony of nature, which invited you to step in and enjoy a tranquil life. Horses that looked ready to trot out from the picture. Fish that seemed to be swimming in water. Geese hissing and honking as if painted in sound. Bamboo shadows that appeared to bend in the autumn breeze.Lotus leaves fresh with morning dew, orchids that seemed to pour forth their mild scent into the air. Great painting in China meant to render not the likeness alone, but the motion, sound, color, characteristics, all that would stir the imagination and evoke feeling. In other words, it tried to paint the spirit of the subject. For 2 years, the committee,with a staff of over 100 persons, ransacked every recess of the vast palace for treasures of art and checked many hundreds of thousands of articles accumulated through generations of emperors. Some of the storerooms were sealed with spider webs and others had dust ankle deep, a sure sign that they had been a no man's land for a century or more. Some treasures had lain there unnoticed for many, many years,No one knew how long. At long last, the palace was thrown open to view and the palace museum established to exhibit its treasures. The public, especially the younger generation, opened their eyes at the riches and wonderful achievements of Chinese art through the centuries. Peking was already a center of art. Connoisseurs were many and artists not lacking, and with the opening of the palace museum,The city was much enriched. Things heretofore secluded in the depths of the palace were now revealed for anyone to see. Things previously accessible only to the royal family were now open to the common people.
2: And that was part one of chapter 23 of the book.Tides from the West. a Chinese autobiography written by Chiang Monglin, read by Tom.

Hang Daming, and published by the Foreign Language Teaching and Research Press. Some names and terminologies in this book have been updated for contemporary usage. Join us again next time on A Light on Literature for Part 2 of Chapter 23, titled Enchanted City of Peking. I'm Huang Rui. See you next time.

0: Welcome to A Light on Literature, a representation of timeless works from Chinese literature. Today's narration by Tang Daming is Tides from the West, a Chinese autobiography written by Chang Mengling. Chang Mengling was a well-respected Chinese educator. He served as the education minister of the Republic of China in the late 1920s.Before being appointed president of Peking University in the 1930s. This autobiography reads like a movie script that takes you back to experience what China was like a century ago. Via this book, readers can relive the quiet village life of Chang's childhood, the fast-changing urban life of his teen years, and the impact of his growing awareness of Western thought.As well as the years of studying abroad that would shape his thinking. Enjoy.
1: The best military commander is not he who fights 100 battles and wins every one of them. The best military strategy does not lead to the desiccation of the enemy's capital city.Decoding the Art of War will help you understand why there's no art in war and how Sun Tzu stayed undefeatable using the science of war with fun stories and insightful breakdown of famous battles. Tune in.

0: 欢迎关注这时段的南海海洋预报，我是张展。首先播送国家海洋预报台今天发布的24小时海浪预报。今天上午8点到明天上午8点，渤海有2.3到3.3米的中浪到大浪区。受今年第13号台风白海豚的影响，东海有7到12米的狂浪到狂涛区。台湾海峡、台湾以东洋面有3到5米的大浪到巨浪区。南海北部、中部有2.5到3.5米的大浪区，南海南部有2.0到2.5米的中浪到大浪区。下面我们再来关注一下旅游航线的情况。大连至烟台浪高2.9米，较适宜乘船旅行。上海至普陀山浪高2.2米，适宜乘船旅行。海口至北海浪高0.5米，非常适宜乘船旅行。厦门至金门浪高1.2米，非常适宜乘船旅行。深圳至珠海浪高0.4米，非常适宜乘船旅行。海口至海安浪高0.6米，非常适宜乘船旅行。三亚至西沙北郊浪高2.4米，较适宜乘船旅行。以上就是这时段南海海洋预报的全部内容，再会。
1: Some say Chinese is one of the most difficult languages in the world, and learning it is almost impossible.
2: So learning Chinese, the most difficult thing.
3: 非常非常非常非常非常难。
4: So I'm sort of tone deaf. I can't really hear them.
5: I think the cultural mindset is the biggest complication for
2: the grammar.
6: 知吃思诗都还难。
7: It's just complicated. So much.
1: Only because you're not learning it in the right way.Why not try Takeaway Chinese, where you can take some Chinese away and experience progress day by day. Takeaway Chinese, we will promise you a difference.
8: Welcome to Takeaway Chinese. I'm Niu Honglin with Tony here in the studio. Hi, Tony.
9: Hey, Honglin. Hello to all of our listeners out there. It's always a pleasure to be on the show and looking forward to learn something to take away today.
8: Oh, yeah, and very happy to have you here. Studying abroad is a pretty cool experience.
9: Yeah, I agree. I think that... It gives you a slice of a different culture, a different way of life and living and eating...making friends and just it's a whole lot of things. Working is also very different, but I think living or studying abroad at least gives you more than what visiting can do.
8: Yeah, and also actually there are a lot of challenges you have to face, so hopefully you feel a little more prepared. You have an idea of what, at least at the very beginning, what to start preparing yourself about. If it'll help, hopefully, for our dear listeners. If you're interested in Chinese culture and you want to get a grip on the Chinese language and perhaps you'd like to study here in China, then this is the show for you. But now, let's provide you with some free Chinese for takeaway. 你猜怎么着？我收到中国大学的录取通知书了。
10: 恭喜你，你要上哪个大学？
8: 北京语言大学。
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8: 可是我现在有点紧张，不知道该准备什么。
10: 不用担心，有我呢。
8: And that's the conversation.
9: Pretty straightforward. I think that this is a conversation that I think people would have in this context.
8: Yeah, in a real world scenario. So for the first sentence, 你猜怎么着？我收到中国大学的录取通知书了。
9: So this is, hey, guess what? I just received an offer from a Chinese university. Yeah. So, 你猜怎么着? No, 这 is normally like this.
8: Actually, that is a different 这 because it's not precisely 这. If you look at the 拼音 and the tone mark, you can see there's no tone on it.
9: Yeah, I didn't see a tone at all.
8: Because that is 轻声, the light tone.
9: Okay.
8: Which makes it a particle you put at the end of the sentence, which has no exact meaning.
9: Oh, boy.
8: Yeah, so it's like 怎么着? For instance, well, actually, you can find this word in other occasions, like 吃着呢。吃 is eating, na is like asking a question, and this 这 indicates that this action is happening right now. So you're eating right now. It's like saying 吃着呢啊 look at you, you're eating.
9: All right, and then 我 I 收到is receive.
8: Yes.
9: Right, and 我 of course is I. 中国 this is China.
8: China.
9: 大学 I think 学 means study, and 大 is like.
8: Big.
9: So it's like a big
8: university.
9: It must be a school.
8: Yes.
9: And then the, so universities. Lu Chu.
8: Lu Chu.
9: Lu Chu. This is admit or
8: admit.
9: To get in.
8: Yes. So Lu carries the meaning of register, whereas Chu is like take. So I'm registering you because I take you as a student here. Kind of with that meaning, admit. Lu Chu.
9: Okay. Mm-hmm.And then 通知书
8: 通知书
9: 通知书 I think this is some type of notice or...
8: Yes.
9: Okay.、
8: Mm-hmm. 恭喜你你要上哪个大学
9: And that's congratulations. Which university is it? 恭喜 This is congratulations.
8: Uh-huh. Yeah. 恭喜恭喜 Congratulations. You see this word a lot during festival period.、
9: Hmm.
8: Especially the spring festival.
9: Okay. Yeah, 恭喜发财 right?
8: Uh-huh, that is the word. And also, if there is a happy occasion, for instance, if you're attending a wedding or a birthday party, or some people would have graduation party,、and you would say 恭喜恭喜 because they have good news, and you say congratulations.、
9: Okay. And then 你要 you want?
8: Uh-huh.
9: 上 I think this means
8: 上大学 actually together is going to university yes
9: okay 那个 is which right
8: yes so going to which university
9: okay so 上 go 那个 which and then 大学 is university
8: which university are you going 北京语言大学
9: so this says it's Beijing Language and Culture University
8: mm-hmm.
9: Beijing is obviously Beijing

0: So when it's time to formally translate it into English, people believe it's better if you can include that information as well.
1: Okay.
2: 太好了，我在北京待了一年了，这里有很多好玩的地方。
1: That's great. I've been in Beijing for a year, and it has so many cool places here.
2: Yes. 太好了。
1: 太好了 that's normally, wow, it's amazing.
2: That's amazing.
1: Or it's really good, or it's really amazing. It's too good.
2: Can you think of another way to say that?
1: 太棒了
2: See, that's the one I'm thinking.
1: 太棒了 okay.
2: 太棒了 or 真棒 great.
1: 真棒 right.
2: Uh-huh, you got it. See, give you a little bit of time, and I encourage our listeners to do the same thing. When I ask Tony to think of a word, you can hit the pause button and think of a word yourself, and see if you and Tony are telepathically synced, or maybe if you got enough vocabulary
1: or they're
2: Chinese.
1: Beyond me.
2: Just, you know, hit the pause and think about a word, and you'd be surprised how many Chinese words you already know.
1: Yeah.All right, and then next up is 我在北京 I think it's like I'm in Beijing.
2: Yes.
1: And then 待 I think this is stay.
2: It's so stay.
1: 待了 stay. I've been staying. And then 一年了 so 1 year.
2: 1 year.
1: So I've been staying in Beijing for 1 year.
2: Yes, 我在北京待了一年了 This is actually a very useful word.
1: Yeah, 待 I think so.
2: So if I want to say I'd like to stay at home, how do you say that?
1: 我要待家
2: 我要待在家 I'd like to stay at home
1: 我要待在家
2: Yes, perfect
1: Okay
2: What if I want to say Stay here Don't go anywhere
1: I know 这里 is here
2: Uh-huh
1: So 待这里
2: 待在这里 See, you always miss the at Yeah,
1: okay.
2: the 在 It's a little bit tricky But see, here we don't have the 在 Because 待了一年 is I've stayed here for a year.
1: Right.
2: You can also say 我待在北京一年了 So if you put the 待 before the place you're staying in, you need the 在 But if you put it after, you don't need it anymore.
1: Oh, okay.
2: Very useful one. 待了一年了 stayed for a year. 这里
1: 这里 this is here.
2: Mm-hmm.
1: 有很多 So it has a lot. 很多 is a lot. And then 好玩 I think that's supposed to be fun, right?
2: Yeah, 玩 is play. So playful. playful places.
1: Playful 的地方 So 地方 is place.
2: Yes. This is a oral conversation, which makes it less formal. So 好玩 is not something you would see in a book, perhaps, or in any written form of articles.
1: Mm-hmm.
2: Yet 好玩 playful. It's very useful in your daily language.
1: Mm.
2: Playful, 好玩的地方 playful places, or fun places.
1: 明白。
2: 可是我现在有点紧张，不知道该准备什么。
1: That's, but I'm a bit nervous now. I have no clue what I should prepare. 可是 this is a different way to say but.
2: Yeah, what's the other way you're thinking?
1: 但是
2: Perfect.
1: Yeah, or just done.
2: See, you know two answers to my one question. You're making me proud, Tony Reed. Very nice. 但是
1: You're
2: yes.
1: making me blush. All right. 我现在 So that's I now.
2: I right now.
1: 有点 So a little.
2: A little.
1: And then 紧张
2: 紧张
1: This is nervous.
2: Nervous.
1: Or anxious, right?
2: Uh-huh. 我有点紧张 I'm a bit nervous. How to say don't be nervous?
1: 别紧张。
2: 别紧张 perfect. You can also say 不要紧张。
1: 不要紧张。
2: Both work.
1: And then 不知道 that's I don't know.
2: Uh-huh.
1: 该 is that short for 应该
2: Yeah.
1: So then I should, right?
2: Should.
1: 准备什么 准备 is normally like ready or prepared,、right? And then 什么 is what. So、I don't know what I should prepare.
2: What I should prepare. 不用担心有我呢
1: That's don't worry, I'm here for you. So 不用、means don't use or...
2: Don't need.
1: Don't need, right?
2: Well, actually in Chinese, 要 has many meanings, one of which is need to. And you can say 不要 don't, like I said, 不要紧张 don't be nervous.、
1: Yeah.
2: And you can also say 不要担心 don't worry.、
1: Mm-hmm.
2: But we can also use the word 不用

0: You don't need to. 不用。For instance, if I say thank you, how do you reply to 谢谢？
1: 不客气。
0: 不客气， yes. There's another one.
1: 不用谢。
0: 不用谢， here it is. You use 不用。Don't need to thank me.
1: Oh, but you can, doesn't that also mean you don't use thanks?
0: Right? Well, it means don't need...
1: Usage is 用 too, right?
0: Yeah, but actually it's a way to reply to thank you. So 不用谢 is you don't need to thank me. If you say 不要谢 don't thank me, that sounds a little weird, right?
1: Right? Sorry.
0: That's the thing, because 不要 and 不用...
1: I don't need your thanks.
0: I know, it's just wrong. So 不要 is don't do something, whereas 不用 is there's no need to do something. That's why we say 不用谢. And there are other examples. For instance, I can say...孩子不用买票。
1: Children
0: don't need to need 买
1: buy
0: 票门票
1: 票门票票票 It's like a ticket or something.
0: It's a ticket. So for children, you do not have to buy a ticket. So there's no need for children to buy a ticket. If you say 孩子不要买票 you're saying to the parents, no, don't buy your kid a ticket. They're not allowed in anyway. So it's not nice. That's the difference between 不用 and 不要 though they.Sometimes can both be translated as don't do something. Actually, 不要 is don't, whereas 不用 is don't need to. And there's another example, 你不用过去，他会过来。You don't need to go, she'll come to you. So, see, these are how do you use 不用 in a sentence.
1: That sounds very philosophical, that last one.
0: Yeah, you don't have
1: to go. Don't chase her, she'll come to you.
0: She'll come to you. Or maybe it's just, you know, two people having an appointment, misinformation
1: Sorry,
0: about where they're meeting. But
1: I like
0: your way. Your way is much deeper. All right.
1: It's cooler, right?
0: It's cooler, much cooler. But now we know how to use 不用.
1: Yes.
0: So 不用担心.
1: And then 担心, this is worry.
0: Worry. Yeah.
1: And then 有, this is have.
0: Have.
1: And then 我 is...I,
0: uh-huh.
1: and then, so it's like, you have me.
0: You have me. Isn't that nice?
1: Yeah, that sounds kind of nice.
0: All right, you're listening to Takeaway Chinese with myself, Niu Hongli and Tony. We would love to hear from you. Send us your thoughts by email to learnchinese@cri.com.cn. Coming up next, let's learn about the preparation you need to do before you study abroad. Don't go away, so you will take some Chinese away. Welcome back to Takeaway Chinese. I'm Niu Honglin with Tony here in the studio. So Tony, before dive into the discussion about what to prepare if you want to study in China, what did you prepare before you work abroad?
1: What did I prepare?
0: Make your decision and...Bought a ticket.
1: Bought a ticket. I packed my clothes. I researched the institution that I was going to be working in and the city that I was going to be living in. And of course, transportation, lodgings. I think there's a lot of things that I had to look into before I came.
0: But did you have to do any preparation in terms of paperwork? I mean, apply for a visa and just, you know, do research about accommodation, stuff like that.
1: Yeah, lodgings and stuff like that. Yeah, I had to look into that to see if it was covered or not. Because my first stint outside of America, the lodgings were covered by the company.
0: Ooh, that's nice.
1: Yeah, but when I came to Beijing, it wasn't. So I had to look into that. And then, of course, the visa paperwork, submitting all of the documents...took an eternity.
0: The reason I ask that is because for some students who have not studied abroad, they would have no idea what to prepare, even for visa, because, well, to start with, visa would be a 签证.
1: 签证.
0: 签证 is visa. And also, to start with, you're going to have your own passport. That's 护照.
1: Yes, 护照.
0: 护照. So, with your 护照, you can apply for a 签证. And normally, there are different types of 签证.
1: Yes, lots of different kinds of visas. There's the Z visa in China, which is a working visa.
0: Ah, that's the one you have.
1: That's the one I have, yeah.
0: And also there's the X visa. The X visa is a study visa. And there are different types. For instance, the X1 visa is a long-term convertible visa and must be converted into a residence permit within 30 days after entering China. And also there's the X2 visa, which is a short-term non-convertible visa. A holder of such visa is only allowed to go to China and back once and stay in China for 180 days at most. So if you're applying only for, let's say, 5 months of...short semester, you can apply for that one. So you should do research about the kind of visa you should apply. 签证 And we say 申请签证
1: 申请
0: Apply for
1: 申请签
0: 签证
1: 签证
0: It's very important. Hold close with your visa and your passport. Your passport is basically your identity of
1: your bloodline.
0: Identity.
1: You lose that and you're in trouble.
0: Proof of identity.
1: I'm just joking. You could get another one at the embassy in your country if you lose it, but it takes time.
0: It takes time.
1: And
0: also, you don't have to carry your passport all the time with you in person, right?
1: Not really, but if you want to go into official institutions, some museums, not many, but some of them require that you need to bring a passport. If you want to travel, if you want to take the train or something like that, you need your passport.
0: Yeah, it's the same thing with us, with our ID card. 我们的身份证 identity card. It's the same thing. You don't have to carry it with you all the time. Yet, if you're going to places, you need it. And also, if you're going to hospitals, you're going to need your passport.
1: Right.
0: 护照
1: 护照
0: Yes. And the second thing is, you need to make sure you closely connect it with the school that you got admitted to.So that there are more information. And for instance, you would have information such as your major, duration of studies, and language used in teaching, and registration information such as time, place, materials needed for the freshman registration. Having all that information would help you better prepare. And also, when you're asked all the questions from the custom or any other relevant departments, you would know the answer.
1: Yes, it's very important. And another thing that's important is really tempting to do when you go to other countries is if there is an opportunity to work as a student, you may want to think again because you're not supposed to do that. And if you're caught doing that, you could have some form of penalty.
0: Yeah, because you're holding a student visa.
1: Yeah.
0: You do not have a...work visa, which would generate that problem. That's a really good tip. Thank you, Tony.
1: Something that most, a lot of people consider doing, and some people do, you know, do it, but it's a huge risk. And if you're found out, then there could be heavy repercussions. So
0: not
1: be
0: good.
1: Careful. How do you say be careful in Chinese?
0: 小心点
1: 小心
0: 小心
1: 小心
0: 点小心点 Take care.
1: Okay.
0: Be careful. And then, of course, we need to find a place for you to live. Actually, you need to find a place to live. So, 住宿
1: 住宿 What is 住宿
0: 住宿 is accommodation.
1: Okay. Accommodation, 住宿
0: 住宿
1: And 公寓
0: 公寓 that's apartment.
1: Okay.
0: You can stay in an apartment. And there's always 学生宿舍
1: 学生
0: 宿舍
1: 宿舍
0: So, student's accommodation. Students' dormitory. Well, for international students, especially if you are applying for a graduate study, I'm not really sure there will always be student dormitory for you. Because sometimes there are limited...
1: Age limits?
0: No, not age limits, but limited rooms. So if you apply really early in time, it'll be easier for you to find a place in the schools. But sometimes it's also nice to rent a place for yourself.
1: Okay.
0: It depends.
1: Yeah.
0: So the idea is that you need to talk to your university, figure out whether or not they offer student dormitory and figure out how much is it, because there are really, really cheap ones. Anyway, you need to figure out the situation, because there are some pretty decent dormitories with bathrooms for yourself and showers and stuff. Really nice.
1: Yeah, so just...So that people can know, how do you say really, really cheap and then really, really expensive? 太贵了 is super expensive, right?
0: But you cannot say 太贵了 to your school. They're not going to
1: change the price.
0: No.
1: It's not bargaining.
0: Not bargaining at all.
1: But how do you say something is really cheap?
0: 太便宜了。
1: 太便宜了。
0: 嗯，太便宜了。
1: Okay.
0: I don't think that phrase is used very often in real life.If it happens,
1: yeah,
0: you, will,
1: right?
0: you will think about it deep down in your heart, but you are not going to say it out loud. You'll say, ah, okay, thank you. 谢谢谢谢谢谢啊真好 very good. You're not going to say, ah, 太便宜了 Don't say it out loud.
1: Well, for a dormitory, that's 450 yuan.
0: I know.
1: That's really, for a year, I mean, that's...
0: For a semester, so half a year.
1: Half a year.、Mm-hmm. Even then, it's really,
0: Still,
1: really
0: yes,
1: cheap.
0: Very cheap. So, depends. It depends. Well, I guess the more expensive, the better the condition. So,、some people would like to, for example, rent a place because they need the space, they need to stay with themselves.
1: And privacy.
0: Maybe the privacy.
1: How do we say privacy?
0: 隐私
1: 隐私、uh-huh. 我需要隐私
0: Uh-huh. You can also say 我需要私人空间 my privateplace, my private space.
1: Okay, 空
0: 空间 space.
1: Okay.、
0: Mm-hmm. So that's accommodation. And one other thing I think is very important is to get vaccinated、mm-hmm. and prepare some common drugs that you use. Because I think one thing about studying in a different country is that perhaps sometimes the medical condition or the protocol is notas same as yours.
1: Oh, of course.
0: Yes. And、yeah. also the dose of drugs and the kind of drugs、mm-hmm. are not the ones that you're used to, which I don't think it's a good or bad kind of thing. It's more like you're not used to that way of...
1: It depends, right?
0: Healing your body.
1: If
0: yeah,
1: you're someone who needs a lot of medication to get by, but maybe some of the medications that you take...may not be able to,、may not be allowed in certain countries.
0: Yes, and also somehow maybe you are not familiar with local language just yet. You do、mm-hmm. not know the name of your drugs.、Mm-hmm. And it will be hard for you to buy one in maybe the first several weeks.
1: Right.
0: Which makes it a wise choice for you to prepare.
1: Bring your own. As you can and self-medicate. I know that sounds bad, but...
0: No, don't self-medicate. Because a lot... I think most Chinese schools provide insurance, medical insurance for students. So you're pretty much covered. It's just... It's better safe than sorry. So prepare your own meds.
1: Yes, I think that's sound advice. Good advice. How do you say good advice?
0: 很好的建议。
1: 建议
0: advice.
1: Okay, 很好建议。
0: What other things that you think people should prepare for themselves before they come to China and study?
1: Well, I think you mentioned quite a few things, but here in China, I've had to adjust to technology, and that's、using certain apps. I was、never really big on...
0: WeChat.
1: Like Facebook and WeChat and this type of thing, but I've had to here because this just makes life a lot more seamless.
0: Yes.
1: So I think getting on some of the apps, WeChat is definitely a must have because everyone communicates via WeChat and you can also receive and send money on WeChat as
0: Yes. well. Yes. So we need the kind of applications helping you to communicate with others and also the payment applications.Some people would also apply for Alipay, which makes it easy for them to shop online.、Mm-hmm. Shopping online, getting your delivery, food on your doorstep, really nice experience here in China.
1: Yes.
0: Totally enjoy it.
1: I agree. Wai Mai is the term for food delivery, right?
0: Yeah.
1: Wai
0: Mai.
1: Yeah. So these guys, you need to have this app as well. And there's a few of those, right?
0: Yes.
1: Ulama.
0: See, you're really good.
1: Right?Or Dianping.
0: Dianping.
1: Dianping, right.
0: Dianping is the one that you use when you're already at the restaurant and you want to know whether or not it's good. It's kind of like Yelp.
1: Yeah, it's like a review,
0: review app
1: where you're like, oh, want to stay away from this one. Or, oh, this one, you know.
0: Interesting.
1: Fei Chong Hao.
0: Yeah, so, and of course, there are a lot of Chinese language learning apps and dictionary apps. You can play with your phone a little bit before you come to China. It'll help you figure out what to do in advance.
1: Mm, yes, it would be good to get a leg up on the language for sure.
0: Yes, and for our dear friends out there, if you have any questions or problems about preparing for your study here in China, you should definitely leave a message and ask your questions. Hopefully, we've covered enough. And if you have some good tips to share with fellow students who are thinking about or even already planning on a study trip here in China, make sure you also leave a message to them so they are going to have an edge before even come.
1: Absolutely. And take a look at some of the prior episodes that we've done on a lot of different subjects. They could be really helpful too.
0: Will be helpful. And that brings us to the end of today's Takeaway Chinese. I'm Niu Honglin with Tony here in the studio. For more episodes of the show, you can visit our website at radio.cgtn.com and go to the column podcast. You can also listen to the show and read the script there.
1: And you can find us wherever you listen to your favorite podcasts, including Apple Podcasts and much more. 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
0: 感谢收听，我们下次再见。
1: 再见。

0: There are more than 1 million marine species known to man. This is a beautiful, dangerous, powerful, and yet fragile world of creatures. But the reality is that there are only 1/10 of the fish in the ocean today, compared to that of the age of discovery. I am Huang Rui, your host on Voice of the South China Sea. No one is an island. Despite the distance between us, we are always connected.
1: 收听到的是《南海旅行家》。

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0: following program is presented by the Voice of the South China Sea and CGTN Radio. 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
1: 让不同的人听见彼此。
3: Now the news. I'm Shane Bigham. China says Japan's accelerated pursuit of offensive weapons is increasingly dangerous and should put regional countries on high alert. The statement from the Chinese Defense Ministry comes in response to reports that Japan's Maritime Self-Defense Force conducted a live-fire test of a Tomahawk cruise missile, and its Air Self-Defense Force carried out flight tests involving a new missile system. Ministry

0: Ministry spokesperson Chen Shi says Tokyo is using its claims of growing security threats as a pretext to break away from the constraints of its pacifist constitution and its exclusively defense-oriented policy. Authorities say China's south-to-north water diversion project has delivered more than 80 billion cubic meters of water through its middle route, benefiting nearly 118 million people in 27 cities. Since entering operation nearly 12 years ago, the middle route has helped ease water shortages across northern China, improving drinking water security, restoring aquatic ecosystems, and strengthening the country's overall water security. In Beijing, the diverted water supplies nearly 80% of the capital's urban water needs. China's foreign exchange reserves rose to over $3.4 trillion at the end of July, up $2.5 billion from the previous month. The State Administration of Foreign Exchange says exchange rate conversion and changes in global asset prices were the main drivers of the increase. The administration says China's resilient economy, supported by new growth drivers and continued structural improvement, is expected to help keep the country's foreign exchange reserves basically stable in the months ahead. China Eastern Airlines has introduced a more flexible ticket change and refund policy for domestic flights. For tickets purchased on or after Friday, passengers can change or cancel their bookings free of charge up to 14 days before departure, regardless of ticket class. Saudi Arabia, Turkey, and Pakistan have reportedly signed a joint defense agreement. Leaders of the three countries signed the deal as the Turkish president and the Pakistani prime minister visited Saudi Arabia and met the Saudi crown prince. A teenager has killed at least five people and himself at a school outside Bangkok. Police say the suspect stormed the school after killing his grandparents at their home. The 14-year-old shooter fired at least 26 bullets using a gun that belonged to his grandfather. Dozens were wounded in the incident. Chow Rat Yongji Ranon has more from Bangkok.
1: Well, we've had a lot of various reports here at the school where the shooting took place in the northern part of Bangkok in Nonthaburi area. And the latest casualties is eight dead, including the shooter himself. The shooter was a 14-year-old student who had earlier in the morning killed two of his grandparents and then proceeded to come to school and he shot and killed three teachers and two other students. And as the other students fled, he injured over 30 students in total. Right now, they are being hospitalized and cared for. Out of the 30 or so people that have been injured, nine people are in serious critical condition.
0: Relentless heat and a lack of rainfall are pushing some of Europe's most important rivers to record low levels, with the drought now visible from space. Satellite images show shrinking waterways running through parched landscapes, exposing riverbanks and sandbars that are normally submerged. Many of the rivers are crucial for transport, power generation, tourism, and wildlife. However, as water levels fall, communities, economies, and ecosystems are paying the price. Europe's second longest river, the Danube, has dropped to historic lows in Hungary. Pablo Gutierrez reports.
2: Samuel Komoly has spent his life on the Danube. Today, the captain of the Thetis guides us past Hungary's parliament, along a river he knows better than most. But this summer, he says, he is navigating in unfamiliar waters. The Danube stretches nearly 2,900 kilometers from Germany's Black Forest to the Black Sea. Months of drought have left large sections too shallow for many vessels. Near Gellerhill in Budapest, Samuel points to a landmark that locals have feared for centuries, the Hunger Rock. It rises only when the river falls to extreme levels.
0: Morocco says it's ready to cooperate with Spain and other European partners on the return of unaccompanied minors who have crossed into the Spanish enclave of Ceuta. Reports say, under high royal instructions, Morocco is committed to working towards identifying those minors. Local authorities say at least 1,100 unaccompanied minors remain in Ceuta. And that's the news. I'm Shane Bigger.
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4: This is Roundtable.
5: 1,000 years ago, scholars from across Asia made their way to China to study governance, science, and philosophy. Some even took the imperial exams alongside local students. That era faded, and for decades, studying abroad meant one thing: the US, the UK, Australia, and Canada. But the map is being redrawn. So, Is China becoming a major study destination again? Or are we watching the rise of something even bigger, a genuinely more diverse global education map? We'll talk about that today. Coming to you from our studios here in Beijing, this is Roundtable. I'm Steve. Thank you so much for being with us today. And for the show, I'm with Yushen and Yushan. First up, more than 1,000 years ago, during the Tang Dynasty, China was already one of Asia's great centers of learning. Students and scholars from Korea, Japan, Vietnam, Central Asia, and parts of the Arab world traveled here to study governance and literature and science and philosophy. Some foreign students could even sit China's imperial exams themselves through a special category, which was essentially a track that let outstanding foreign scholars compete for real standing within the Chinese civil service system, not just observe from the sidelines. And that history matters, because the same question is back on the table today, just with a bit of a modern twist. For decades, choosing where to study abroad felt almost predictable. The U.S. would be popular, the U.K. would be popular, Australia and Canada too. But that map is changing. So today we're going to talk about this. Could China become one of the world's next major study destinations, or is something bigger happening right in front of our eyes? The rise of a genuinely more diverse global education map. I love a topic like this because I think it's kind of, I don't know, representative of how the world has changed a little bit. What I mean is, I think for my parents' generation, perhaps it would have been almost unfathomable for my dad to go study abroad somewhere. Mm-hmm. It wouldn't have even been an option, maybe, or definitely not on the radar. But when I was in high school, it was kind of the same thing. It wasn't really something that was presented to us, moving abroad to study. Only one of my classmates did it. Her name was Sandra, I remember, because she went to France for two months. And when she came back, when Sandra came back from France, all of a sudden, Sandra spoke English with a French accent.
6: Wow.
5: And we were like, that can't be real. But at that time, this is my point, it might have been a little bit rare, but the world has gotten so small now that it's really not that rare anymore. And it's very common to see people moving here and there and everywhere to continue their studies for one reason or another.
6: Yeah, exactly. Actually, that reminded me of, we also have that kind of summer camps programs that you can travel to another country for a certain period of time, a couple months, but mostly the projects or the programs about going to the States, going to the UK, right? So for years, the US, UK, Australia, and Canada, sometimes called the International Education's Big Four, so hosted most of the world's internationally mobile students. And actually, there are stats for that. Around the year 2000, the U.S. alone held close to 60% of the combined share among those four countries. But the thing is that that's fallen to under 40 since, you know, as Australia, Canada, and the UK deliberately built national strategies to grow their own numbers.
5: Yeah, I think that's probably fair to say. I didn't know they were called the Big Four, but yeah, the U.S., the U.K., Canada and Australia, the kind of just the countries that first came to mind, I think, for a lot of students.
7: For a lot of students in China, for sure. And when I was younger, I think programs to Australia, to the U.S. are seen as something to kind of cultivate your kids ever since a younger age to blend into the English-speaking environment. So it's always been advertised like
5: that. Yeah. And you chose the U.K. yourself.
7: Well, that was later in life when I decided that I wanted a postgraduate degree outside of China. Well, first of all, it's because, well, UK's postgraduate plans, programs, they have their own advantage of the short, efficient time of shortening everything into 1 year. So that was a lot of the, like, the key reason why a lot of us went to the UK eventually, majoring in English, of course. And also, it provides you the kind of literature and cultural experience that one English major student would all dream to be become part of. At least that's how my peers were kind of encouraging me, that kind of got me the first impression of, oh yeah, if I need to find somewhere, then UK is the choice.
5: But the choice was built around the fact that the program was designed in such a way that was attractive to you.
7: It was very sophisticated.
5: Mm.
7: All the channels on how, you know, from a non-English speaking country, you are able to apply, and also what kind of standard you need to meet, how many British IELTS exam result you need to hit for different majors.
5: Mm-hmm.
7: So that's kind of already a very sophisticated and very professional kind of channels opened for us. And also here in China, we have all different sorts of services that helps us to gain all those knowledge, even if we didn't at the very beginning.
5: Let's talk about China. 380,000, roughly, mm-hmm. international students here from 191 different countries and regions. Studied here in the 2025 academic year. That's from China Daily. And that number itself is really encouraging when we talk about China joining the world map, if you will, in terms of places where people might go to pursue their study.
6: Yeah, that being said, there is a kind of a change or shift of the global map of where to choose when you want to have an international study experience. And now China is becoming one of them. And China's international enrollment climbed steadily for more than two decades now, reaching a pre-pandemic peak of about 492,000 students in 2018.
5: Mm-hmm.
6: That's before COVID hit global student mobility hard everywhere. And what's notable is that the direction things are moving in relative to everyone else, because the UK's international enrollment fell by around 6% in the 2024 and 2025 academic year. That's according to their local officials. And a survey of 69 universities found 61% reported declines in new international postgraduate enrollments in 2025. And Australia has a kind of the same situation, proposed caps on international student numbers, though the policy was later abandoned. But the intention to control numbers still reflects a kind of, you know, tightening stance.
5: Yeah, but if we compare the numbers kind of side by side, China is rebuilding steadily back towards its own pre-pandemic numbers at the same time when several of the traditional competitors, if we can call them competitors, are kind of pulling back. So when we look at, you know, why students are coming to China to study, I think it might be changing now a little bit, because traditionally probably it would be to come to study Chinese, to study Mandarin, or to have a different cultural experience.
7: Yeah, it used to be such a niche thing among the Western world to think about, well, I'm going to study in China instead of just traveling for like a week or so. Because, yeah, of course, there are people who wants to get immersed in our culture, of course. We're such unique and different comparing with the Western counterpart. But that's still kind of there today. The passion is still there for the cultural and language side of the learning. But also, as we can see, published academic surveys of international students in China now consistently point to a broader mix of other reasons, such as our economic growth and career prospects, academic reputation, scholarship and affordability, and also everything that comes along with affordability, safety, how it's convenient to live here.
5: Mm.
7: These are become the new attractions.
6: I can actually personally see the change in recent years, in just the years that I've stayed in Beijing.
5: What do you mean?
6: Probably the first 1 or 2 years that I met a foreigner in Beijing, probably work-related, they are mostly here for studying Chinese history, Chinese literature, Chinese culture and everything. And just last month when I was playing Frisbee, I met a Pakistan student who's having his postdoctoral degree here in China. Now he's studying some kind of quantum science kind of thing. Now, so, and I also saw a lot of reports are saying that the purpose or the projects that international students studying in China are changing. They are moving from only like Mandarin learning to all of these STEM subjects. So the science and technology, that kind of thing. So a lot of students now, they are changing their like school. I mean, they're choosing their Chinese school for the purpose of having the projects of artificial intelligence.
5: Uh-huh.
6: Having the new energy projects, that kind of thing.
5: They're coming to China based on what China is leading the world in right now.
6: Exactly.
5: And so they're coming, yes, of course, they're going to have a cultural experience. That's inevitable.
7: And excuse me if I only mention the Western side of the world. And as a matter of fact, I've encountered a lot of international students from countries that we have cooperation projects with. That's also a very important reason for them to come here. Like, for example, in, I think it's one lady that studies here in Beijing, and she's from Malaysia, and there China is helping them to build high-speed train or bullet train, and then she's here to compare how things were like in China when we were building high-speed train, in contrast how things are happening right now in her hometown. And then there's also African students coming to China to exchange ideas on agricultural developments, how drones are helping with their local farming, which means so much for them to alleviate their people from poverty, like how we did.
5: It's kind of what I meant when I said the world is getting smaller. I didn't just mean that it's easy to buy a plane ticket and be somewhere else on the other side of the planet in, you know, 12 to 14 hours.
7: Right.
5: But the problems and solutions that countries have are oftentimes very much related, and therefore the solutions that are discovered in one country can be applied to another country. And that because of these programs that exist now where students can come and study, that possibility exists. But I think it's quite obvious that countries like it when students from other countries come and study. And I think one of those reasons is economic. It's not the only reason by any stretch, but you know, if you have a lot of international students coming to your country, that can be a very, very good thing for your economy. For example, Australia, that's a great example. International students contributed almost 50 billion Australian dollars to the economy in 2023, making it the country's top services export. So that's an example, right? Yeah. Financially speaking, but obviously that's not the only example because there's a longer game at play too.
6: Because beyond the money, researchers who study international education describe that a long-term pattern is also showing in the field of international studying. Students who study abroad often build lasting professional networks and also return home as informal bridges between countries because they are the one that actually experience the country, experience the culture, and they are the kind of ambassador.
5: 1,000% true.
6: Of telling the truth about one specific country.
7: Yeah, and they become the signature.
6: Yeah.
7: From other countries. And of course, for host countries like us, we can't be more happier than, you know, seeing people from outside of our country genuinely liking us.
6: And that is why a lot of these governments treat these programs as long-term investment, not just tuition revenue.
5: Yeah. So what's then different about China's approach to attracting university-aged students to come and do some studying here? I imagine that despite the approach, there are going to be some difficulties too, but let's start with the approach itself.
7: Yeah, one interesting approach that I didn't was familiar with was that we are trying to keep the talent that are willing to come to learn and study here in China. We're opening up our labs. We're opening up the major companies, tech companies, the industry leaders who are for them.
5: The biggest players in the game.
7: Yeah, exactly.
6: But it's not like we're forcing them to stay. It's more like we're having policies and encourage them to create a better environment for them to stay here.
7: It's an imitation. Mm. Yeah, it's just a different form, not on a paper. Like, for example, we are now seeing some universities partnering directly with innovation hubs like Shanghai's Zhangjiang Science Hub. So that is a designated high-tech zone built to cluster research institutes, biotech and semiconductor firms, and also startups, and that's all in one region, in one area. So once this is opened up, it's letting students intern there while they're still studying in the university. So that's like a dual collaboration between the both of the parties.
5: And they're interning at places like Huawei and Alibaba and ByteDance. And that's got to be pretty cool and exciting for a university student. And I think it's just such a genius design to the program, because when a student comes, and they can have that, and the goal is to build the long-term bridge, and you give the student that experience, saying, not only can you study and learn in the universities, but while you're doing that, you can have a real experience with the leading companies in their industries. What an amazing, valuable experience that is. Now, and it goes beyond the biggest players in the game too. Local governments, they've gone even a step further. Some have set up international talent parks that offer real office space and business registration.
6: Yeah.
5: Which is a big thing, and that helps, you know, if you're a young entrepreneur and you're here studying and you're thinking, maybe I'd like to start a business here someday. That sounds almost impossible when you say it out loud, but in fact, it's not impossible at all.
6: I think that is a part that includes a lot of aspect for the whole time frame that you study in China. Of course, I mean, before you study here in China, because I've met a lot of international students there, a lot of them are telling me that there are a lot of subsidies and incentives, and like inviting them, as you said, inviting them to come to China and studying a lot of top tier universities and for free. The tuition fees are all like exempted.
5: It's part of the incentive.
6: Exactly. And then I think now what we're talking about is after their graduation, you are also welcomed to have more opportunities here. We're having a good environment for you. We're having real office space for you, and maybe even more like incentives after you graduated. Because what we mentioned is that probably in places like Hangzhou, they will give you a lot of startup money after your graduation, especially when you have a like higher diploma.
5: It's so smart. And I think that's one of the challenges that I was talking about before, is what happens after you graduate. I think a lot of students, when they go overseas and study, they think, this is wonderful.
6: It's time for me to go back.
5: Exactly.
6: Now.
5: And that's not, you know, again, referencing that long-term goal, building bridges, having people who can, yes, of course, return home and share their experiences, but also maybe stay here and build a bridge between China and their own country. I've seen online comments from other countries asking that very question, where students say, oh, I finished my degree now, and I'd like to stay in, you know, country A and continue working. Does anybody have any tips or helpful information for me? If it's part of the program from the beginning, that's going to be all the more attractive to get students to come here in the first place, because the student can see the long-term map of their future, not just a compartmentalized this step and then hopefully this next step.
7: Yeah, what I see is a lot of the Chinese universities these days, apart from the subsidies you mentioned, they're also broadening up their foreign students' gaze by trying to invite them to as many activities and events as possible, so that these young students, during their time studying here in China, which is perhaps a 2 or 3 years or sometimes even 1 year program, can already build their own network outside of their own study, the ivory tower of the research side of things, and already know people in media. Like, for example, we've been sent to interview a lot of those students, and the school were more than happy to try to introduce some of their students to us. And then, of course, some try to have a startup for themselves. Some were trying to work in corporations. So that's all different ways that the school at the very beginning were trying to plan out for them.
5: This is a brand now, right?
6: Exactly.
5: Study in China, turning into startup in China. And this is actually happening in real life. This isn't some theoretical conversation. This is something that people are actually going through, success stories.
6: Right. In 2026, a student called Chen Li Xiangjiang marked 8 years living and also studying in Guizhou in southwest China.
7: Good for her. Guizhou is so beautiful.
6: Exactly. And after earning her master's degree from this university called Guizhou Normal University in late June, she chose not to return home to Vietnam. Instead, she stayed in Guizhou and started her own business, connecting Vietnamese students and clients with Chinese educational resources and business opportunities, and also helping products from both countries reach each other's markets. And that's what she said. From the moment that I came up with the idea to the official launch of the company, it took just 1 month.
5: Really?
6: That wouldn't have been possible without the strong support of the local government, and they coordinated everything efficiently and even took us to visit a number of local companies in Guizhou. So, of course, what we're seeing is that a lot of these policies and governmental policies are helping these students to build up a career. Yes. But the thing is that it is also about the mindset of the students themselves. You need to have maybe that kind of courage of actually starting up a business in another country. I don't think that is an easy decision.
5: Of course.
6: Naturally, when you're studying in a foreign country, of course, I think the first thing that you like come up to your mind after graduation is finally the time that I go back. But
7: it was the case for me.
5: That was the case, yeah.
6: But if the environment is just, I think it is, if it is just welcoming enough, or it is just comfortable enough for you, naturally you will think about it. Maybe it is a good choice.
5: I've seen it multiple times. I'm not entirely sure. Yeah, that was true for you, Yushan, coming back from the UK. But I've seen so many stories. My friends, my personal friends who opened businesses in Korea, the plan when they moved there was not to do that. But through living there and enjoying the experience there, it suddenly crept into their mind and it was a possibility.
7: Yeah, so I've had classmates like that too. Before getting to the UK, it's just part of the academic journey. And then once you're there, gosh, this is my place.
5: Yeah.
7: And that's what she told us. Mm. And she now, I think, owns a vegan bakery in London.
6: That's nice.
7: Such a big difference.
5: And look at what's happening here in China. Because the support and the policy exists. Mm. I mean, think about that. What was her quote? That it wouldn't have been possible without the strong support of the local government. They coordinated everything efficiently and even took us to visit a number of local companies in Guizhou. That is above and beyond. Mm. And you can imagine, as a person from Vietnam in China who had concluded their studies and is thinking, okay, now I'm thinking, hey, I got a pretty cool idea. I'm thinking doing something China-Vietnam related. How do I do that? Oh, let me show you around to some different companies. Let us show you what policies we have in place to allow you to succeed and make your dream come true. It's amazing. I want to play a clip for you. This is from, because it's not just about startup in China. There's another side to things as well. And it's kind of more about the personal side, the person-to-person side of things. This is, you're going to hear from Rory Swenson. Rory graduated from the University of North Carolina. It's a beautiful state, if you've been before. Mm-hmm. And is now studying at Yenching Academy of Peking University. And we asked Rory about his experience of staying here in China, and this is what he said.
8: Hi there, my name is Rory Swenson, and I'm from the US. I'm doing a master's degree at Beijing University in China right now, and I decided to study in China because Americans really don't understand China very well, but our economic relationship is perhaps the most important in the world. Also, I wanted to understand better how China's extremely rapid development might be applied to other developing countries to make the world a more prosperous place. My year at Beida has been very eye-opening, and there has been even more to learn than I realized. I'm currently 1 month into cycling from Beijing through China, right now, just arriving in Xinjiang, and spending every day speaking to locals I meet. And the huge diversity of China is astounding, and definitely very underestimated by foreigners. I really hope in the future more people from abroad choose to study in China, because I think that there's really a lot to learn. And it's a shame how misunderstood it currently is in the world. And it'd just be a better place if we all understood each other better.
5: I love everything about what he said. He said, you know, a lot of Americans don't understand China, and that made him curious. He said, you know, the economic relationship between the two countries is very important. And this is cool. He's cycling through cycling through a part of China now.
7: Yeah, I think he said he's in Xinjiang, which is quite far away from Beijing, where he's studying. You see just how kind of like a relaxed and chill environment we're just trying to create for international students, so that now it's summertime, it's summer holiday season.
5: Yeah.
7: They can just go up and go to the further west.

0: Western side of China and experience things differently. I was wondering what that background sound was all about.
1: Yeah, it sounded a little bit like he was at a train station or something. Anyway, thanks for sharing, Rory. That was cool to hear from you. The other thing that he said that stood out to me was that, you know, it would be a better place, the world, if we all understood each other a little bit better. And I love that. And the way that we do that is through these exchanges. Mm. You know, you travel to a different country to study, and yep, you might have an opportunity to start a business there. Mm. And that's one side of the coin. But the other side is that you can have a really meaningful experience that would change your perspective about how you see the world.
2: Yeah, I really got touched by that kind of sentiment of you can actually come to one country and experience and to see what is actually true. Because I also interviewed back then in Liuzhou, who is basically a huge part of his life in promoting some stories during the wartime. Ooh. But it is also about the relationship between the United States and China. And he was saying one thing that is, I don't need to tell you how good China is, or I don't need to tell you how bad China is. You can just come to China.
1: Yeah.
2: You can have your own judgment, whether it's good or bad, and you will know when you come to China. So yeah this is something that we all know, we kind of know that, but, and we're doing the job of course, telling you what is actually happening here in China, but still a lot of people wouldn't believe that.
1: Yeah.
2: So that is only one way that you can actually prove for yourself.
1: Yeah. And I think people tend to, you know, we're going off on a bit of a tangent here, but it's interesting. So that's okay. But I think people who have never traveled to another place, they tend to paint that place with a brush. Mm. And that can be a good thing or that can be a bad thing. But from my overseas travels, I get a lot of different questions from my friends and family back home. But a question I get a lot is, what are people like there? And my answer is always, well, I know about like 25 to 35 Chinese people, and they're fantastic. But there's 1.4 billion people here, so I don't really know how to answer your question. The only thing I can let you know about is my own personal experience.
2: Yeah.
1: And your own personal experience when you go somewhere will be partly dependent, largely actually dependent on your circumstances. And if you go to a place and you have a bad experience, people tend to blame a country rather than the experience itself.
0: Yeah, that's usually making news headlines too.
1: You're right. Yeah. And obviously that's not the way to go about things. And I think, and this is why I say this, is because when we hear from people like Rory, who can go back to the United States, to North Carolina, and he can tell them that China's an amazing place and, you know, the food is incredible and it's, you know, it's much more than we ever realize. And that's true for so many different places around the world. Mm. All right, well, let's get away from the universities a little bit and let's talk about something even bigger, actually. Going back to the brand, the education brand, I want to talk about the Luban workshops because I think this is such a great example.
2: Yeah, I think this whole branding thing is not only emphasizing on the education part, it's also about the soft skills. Rather than promoting individual schools, China's these kind of Studying China initiative is trying to build an entire ecosystem, of course, including the part that after your graduation that we mentioned before. And one of the clearest example is something called the Luban Workshop, named after Luban, who is a legendary Chinese master carpenter. Mm. From roughly 100 years ago.
0: Some people say he developed something like a mini airplane thousands of years ago.
3: Oh, really?
0: Yeah, there are like all kind of mystery recordings of the masterpieces when Luban had created.
2: Yeah, and then the first one opened in Thailand in 2016, and today there are more than 30 of them across 30-plus countries, mostly in Asia, the Middle East, and Africa, with tens of thousands of graduates.
1: So what happens at these workshops then? What are people learning about?
2: The thing is that they're not only telling you the importance of education, it's also about the importance of skills, of technical talents. They are also very important, and they want to invite talents with these skills, or maybe teach you these kind of skills.
1: Hands on.
2: Yeah.
1: Well, I mean, it's just another example of how you can build a bridge.
0: Yeah.
1: You can build that bridge from within China, but you can easily build that bridge outside of China that extends back to China. And those Luban workshops do a great job of that. There's other examples, too, about sharing education with people who have never really traveled here before or never had the opportunity to travel here before.
0: Are you talking about the online educational system
1: that we have? The award-winning online educational system.
0: Oh, yeah. I didn't know it won a UNESCO award, but apparently this system is called Smart Education of China. It was launched in 2020, and it's an all-encompassing platform that hosts a wide range of curriculum-aligned learning resources that includes tens of thousands of online courses for all possible majors you can think of, and is even aligned with 27,000 MOOCs for higher education. Now, if you're not from China and you don't know what a MOOC is, it's something that we are so familiar with studying here in China. So the Chinese students already grow up kind of learning extra classes outside of their usual, for example, bachelor degree courses. It's something that we grew up knowing about, and now they're opening more MOOC, 27,000 of them for international students to hopefully in their own languages.
2: Yeah, it's basically an online course platform that you can get access in, and most of them are like top tier university courses, which means that whichever university that you are studying in, you can also get classes of these top tier universities courses, top tier professors courses.
1: In 2022, it won UNESCO's ICT in Education Prize. And the reason that it won that prize is it uses a public digital platform to get education to people who otherwise may not have access to that education. And an example would be, you know, you could be a young person in a rural community who might never have a chance to listen to one of the top professors from, you know, Tsinghua University, for example. But through this program, you have exactly that access.
0: And also, I believe platforms like that, they are able to give you certificate of, it's sort of a proof, a digital proof that you acquire this lesson.
1: Now, a couple of years later, after the prize, that's when the international version of this program came out, available in all six official UN languages, offering free university level courses alongside practical information for literally anyone who was actually planning to study in China. You had the application processes there, you had the exam requirements, you had the program details, everything. So it wasn't just a, hey, come study here kind of pitch. It was, you know, some of what we teach, you can access from where you are in the world.
0: Yeah.
1: It's a pretty cool story. My name's Steve. Today I'm with Yushen and Yushan. We ask you to stick around because when we come back, we talk about this. Did you know that we humans are no longer the number one searchers on the internet? We'll be back after the break.
3: 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Your passport to the heart of China's buzzing society. 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
1: You're with us on Roundtable. I'm Steve Hatherley, today with Yushan and Yushen. Coming up, the internet's biggest user isn't human anymore. For the first time, bots generate more traffic than we do. What? Sounds shocking when you hear it. But it doesn't mean that the web is broken, but it does mean that the rules have changed. Advertising, pricing, and even the way that we search are all being quietly rebuilt around software, not people. So if the internet was a car built to serve us, what happens when we're no longer the ones driving it? Don't forget, you can find us at Roundtable China on Apple Podcast. And as I say every single day, don't forget as well that we love to hear from you. So you can send us an email,

0: chapter and move on without ever landing on a real page. Chances are, more and more, it's the latter. And you're not imagining it, because a new report from Cloudflare, one of the companies that manages traffic for a huge chunk of the internet, just confirmed something that sounds almost unbelievable. For the first time ever, bots now generate more internet traffic than you or I, than actual humans do. Software is now the internet's biggest user, not people. If software is now the internet's biggest user, well, what does that mean for the rest of us? That is what we're about to discuss. It's a little terrifying when we put it like that. Okay, so with this one, I think we kind of have to start at the very beginning, because when people hear bot, I don't know, I feel something negative.
1: I feel something cute.
0: Oh,
2: yeah.
0: What do you feel?
2: A robot? Or, yeah, there are like something bot on social media that they will only post something about that specific item.
0: Uh-huh.
2: Like a cat bot. And then they will speak like a cat and then post only cat-related things.
1: Sounds very Yushan friendly.
0: Oh, this is not what I was thinking at all. When I hear bot, I think about something spam related, right? Something doing something illegal on the internet, perhaps. And there are cases of that. Those do exist, but we aren't always talking about negative things when we're talking about bots.
2: Yeah, because nowadays we're having more bots in our daily lives.
1: First to clarify, a bot is simply a piece of software programmed to perform tasks automatically online without a human sitting there clicking or typing. So in my imagination, it's a little television screen with two little antlers, right. Something like that.
0: Yeah.
1: But the bot word, that word itself doesn't have any good or bad meaning. But like you said, Steve, there are some very clear examples of the harmful kind of the size of bots.
0: Yeah, the fake account bots, the spam bots. But those would be the negatives. But then the positive ones that we have in our lives, or maybe neutral at least, customer service chatbots would be an example. Personal AI assistants would be an example.
2: I know sometimes they can be so annoying.
1: Yeah.
2: Because they will never answer the question that you ask them. But the things that they can actually improve a lot of work efficiency of these customer service personnels.
1: And at least they're polite.
2: Oh, yeah, that's correct. The thing is that the questions that we ask for after sales customer service are not necessarily need to be answered by a human.
0: Mm-hmm.
2: And that's why this is a really, really efficient thing that can boost their work efficiency. And also fraud detection and cybersecurity bots, automated like system banks used to catch suspicious activity and stop attacks. Can be annoying as well. I actually just encountered one. I tried to pay for my plane ticket, but now the paying app is saying that it probably may face a fraud. So we reject you pay for that.
1: Really?
2: And then they stop the paying. But the thing is that they have a good purpose.
0: Yep.
2: And they are using these kind of mechanisms to help you do it more efficiently.
0: Yeah, exactly. So if you ask an AI assistant to book your vacation and then the AI compares airline tickets for you, and then the airline's own AI adjusts pricing in response to demand, a hotel's AI might recommend rooms to you based on what you have booked in the past. That's all AI at work, in your phone, and maybe we didn't even realize it's happening. But the point is that those are all different bots working together. That's five or six or more AI systems that are all talking to each other, and you've only clicked maybe one button or two buttons, and all of that is happening behind the scenes.
2: Yeah, and I actually have stats for that. That, you know, the whole shift happened rapidly because AI activity is not spread evenly across the web, but is, you know, hyper-concentrated, and as you mentioned, in some very specific sectors. Because what I saw is that from Beijing Daily, they reported over 95% of AI-driven traffic is focused on three major areas: retail and e-commerce, streaming media and travel and hotels.

0: hotels, right? That's what you mentioned before when you were trying to book something. So retail and e-commerce alone account for 62.5% of AI training crawler traffic.
1: That alone sounds negative.
2: Crawler.
1: Yeah. Mm.
0: But these bots constantly get data for price comparisons and model training. They use the word of scrape.
1: Yes.
0: But the thing is that is what they do. That is what AI do. You search something and they scrape through the whole internet and get the information that you want.
1: There's something else called, there's a newer category. It's called agentic bots. And these are the AI agents, right? So these are the systems that can complete multi-step tasks on their own. Price comparisons, filling out forms, buying tickets, booking travel accommodations, even completing a purchase on your behalf if you want it to. And this is why, and this is kind of the main news that we're talking about here today, 57.4% of all global web traffic is now bots, and us humans are the remaining 42.6%. Those agentic bots, that bot traffic, specifically agentic bots, it grew almost 8,000% in a single year. 8,000% in a single year. Cloudflare CEO, his name is Matthew Prince, and he had predicted that this would happen. But he said it wouldn't happen until late 2027. So we're a bit early to the party, if you will. It happened over a year ahead of its prediction. And the reason, he talked about that too, Matthew Prince did. He said before generative AI took off, bot traffic was only about 20% of the internet. Search crawlers, as you said. And then the negative bots, the spammers and the scammers and things like that. But when AI agents came along and they could complete tasks on our behalf, it completely changed things how it is on the internet. And he explained it like this. He said, if you were shopping for a camera, you would click 5 different websites, probably.
2: Yeah.
1: Right? Click one, check your model, compare a price, go to another one, do that a few times till you get annoyed or tired, and then you buy the camera. That's 5 different websites. But an AI agent doing that same task for you might visit 5,000 different websites. So millions of people around the world started using these AI agents, and as a result, these AI assistants too, and as a result, that's what brought us to this early arrival of bots taking over humans as traffic, as searchers on the internet.
0: Yeah, I mean, that's how AI is designed, right? That is their like structural advantages of being AI. They can operate 24/7 without any hesitation and fatigue because human internet use is kind of fragmented. As you said, you may click into different websites to see different things. But AI, they can operate 24 hours a day, high frequency, perform bulk data grabbing and high frequency interactions that like just quickly stack up massive amounts of traffic.
1: So, sorry.
2: Isn't that the whole point of things then? We create AI so that humans don't need to browse that 5,000 web page. Why is this a bad thing?
1: Because I think part of the biggest problem here is that, yes, this is what AI was created to do, or part of what it can do. This is not what the internet was built for. The internet was built for human beings.
2: There are those people who survive on the internet itself. That's not really friendly to them, I suppose.
1: Well, it's not friendly for businesses and websites either.
0: Yeah, that's actually, as you said, affecting a lot of areas, and advertising is one thing. And imagine that like millions of websites survive by just selling ad space to like reach real customers. And then sometimes they will like pay you by how many clicks that you get through this like website, through this advertisement. And then if a large share of visit or clicks are bots, and then advertisers are paying to show ads to software that will never buy anything because they were just bots clicking these things. And how can you actually count this as an efficient amount of clicks? because back then, okay, at least 1,000 clicks means 100 purchase.
1: Yep.
0: And then probably you can get 10 million clicks, but maybe only 2 purchase.
2: Yeah, because there's no real human behind it. And this reminds me that if this is a business decision that's based on these demographics and these data, like how many are, what pages are being clicked on a daily basis, then it's polluting their database.
1: It certainly is, because it's impossible for them to know. They can't rely on the data, because they don't know if it's a bot that has visited their website or whether it was a person who visited. It's very difficult to distinguish between the two. And it can affect pricing as well. If you have automated pricing systems, maybe the automated pricing system will see a surge in clicks or a surge in visits to the website.
0: Oh, yeah.
1: And it assumes that that's demand increasing, and then your automated pricing system will increase the prices of those things too. Uh-huh. That's another possible side effect of all of this. So websites, maybe not such good news, at least in the beginning, but they are fighting back a little bit.
0: Yeah, some are blocking AI crawlers outright. Outlets like the BBC and Bloomberg are now blocking AI bots from their sites entirely. And then others are charging for access instead. OpenAI has already signed paid content deals with outlets like News Corp and The Atlantic, letting AI companies pay for what they used to just, you know,
1: take for free. Yeah, right.
0: Some are using these kind of things. News Corp, which owns the Wall Street Journal, sued the AI search company Brave this year, alleging it copied news articles nearly word for word without any permission.
1: Yeah, publishing and news sites are, they are being hit really hard by this. And that's why if you try to visit a news website, you might encounter the message, "You seem like a bot, therefore we're blocking access to this website." If they think it's a bot, they don't want it there. So that's one way that us humans might, you know, one of the things that you might notice or may have noticed on the internet. Well, that's the reason for that. Another thing that you may have noticed, and you may find them annoying, CAPTCHA.
0: Oh yeah,
1: tests.
0: To choose the bus in the pictures, choose the sidewalk in the pictures.
1: In China, they can be a little bit tricky. I feel like I'm in art class sometimes, because in China, you have to slide the missing piece of the painting over so that it matches the rest of it. And the first time I saw that, I just stared at it for like 8 seconds. I was like, what am I supposed to do here?
0: You know what? They actually rate you. You beat it 95% of the users in this website.
2: Usually, it's
0: but like if you stare at there for 8 seconds, you will not beat anybody.
2: Most likely. And then
1: there's the other style. You mentioned it, right? Mm-hmm. About like there's a block of traffic signals or whatever, and you have to click on the red lights. And it's getting harder to do those these days. It actually has gotten harder, and the reason for that is because of AI.
0: The rise of AI traffic has led to over like 400% increase in account hijacking attempts, and also rendered traditional security measures like CAPTCHAs, making them largely ineffective. And this forces a costly and also complex shift in security from identifying who is interacting to identifying the intent of the interaction.
1: Mm-hmm.
0: Because, you know, CAPTCHA tests click every square with a traffic light, that kind of thing. They're getting noticeably harder.
1: Yep.
0: So it is annoying because they need to actually block the AI, right? They need to make AI not understanding that chart or the image. And then it can be also harder for users to
2: That is a straight lose-lose to me.
1: Nobody's winning this CAPTCHA game. There's another aspect to this that I want to talk about, because this is changing, AI is changing the way that we use the internet too. And we may realize it or we may not. Have you ever heard of something called zero-click search?
2: Oh, so you seem to enter a question into a search engine, for example, and then all of a sudden the first thing that pop up isn't really any article, but a direct answer to your question generated by that search engine's AI,
1: mm-hmm.
2: right?
1: That's exactly what I'm talking about, yeah. Mm-hmm. Yeah, you get your answer, and then do you keep clicking or do you not? Now, a long time ago, you would search in the search engine, and then you would look at the different websites available, and then you would click, and if you didn't find what you were looking for, you'd go back and click again and click again. It was a time-consuming process, and that now has been replaced. 68% of all Google searches in the U.S. now end without a single click. Mm. And what that means is the person gets their answer, like you said, Yushan, and they never actually visit a website. That's up from just 60% 2 years ago. So what that means there is that people are doing this more and more and more. One in four people, this is the statistic, this is from Pew Research from 2025. One in four people, after seeing an AI answer, it ends their session right there. And when we talk about a story like this, our first reaction and the internet's reaction, because it's a very shocking statistic, right?
0: Yeah, AI surpassing humans.
1: 57% of internet searches are done by robots. It makes us feel scared.
0: Yeah.
1: So I think, and I don't know, you can disagree, but I feel like that's why this isn't such a necessarily all doom and gloom, this statistic about AI agents outnumbering or bots outnumbering people.
0: Yes, I like this idea because I was thinking I'm probably being too optimistic about these technologies getting into our daily life. One thing is that, this is a kind of statistical kind of thing versus real world impact, because much of the alarm is described as statistical anxiety. We're actually seeing the number like surpassing humans' number. But the thing is that's how AI is designed. That's how they work.
1: Yeah.
0: That's how they can interact with data 24/7 without any fatigue. And the SOAR, you know, that they just have that kind of calculation power to be like that.
1: It's not even new, though. I mean, the whole, like, CAPTCHA or whatever.
0: Yeah, it's been there for years.
1: Prove that you're human has been on the internet for, in China, it's been on the internet for almost a decade, right? WeChat is part of the cybersecurity law here, and that's from 2017. That required, at that time, real name verification on WeChat and Weibo and Douyin and Taobao. They all required your identity or phone number.
2: But back then, that's mainly for payment or something that's more private.
1: It's true. They had to link to your account.
2: Yeah.
1: But it's still a large scale example, a live example of the kind of let's prove who's real system that we're kind of living in now. But the point is it's been there for a long time. So when we see a headline like this, we're like, but we really shouldn't be too shocked. And by the way, the Cloudflare CEO said this is coming in 2027 anyway.
0: Yeah.
1: So let's not freak out too much about this, huh? All right, that'll do it for today's roundtable. Thank you very much for being a part of our program today. Thank you to Yushan. Thank you to Yushan. And thank you to you, as always, for tuning in. You can find us on Apple Podcasts. You can search at Roundtable China.
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8: Shane Bigham with you on this Friday, August 7th, 2026. You're listening to the Beijing Hour, coming to you live from the Chinese capital. On today's program, China's foreign trade has been surging, already topping 30 trillion yuan so far this year. China's tech sector is becoming a significant draw for global travelers. And China says Japan's pursuit of offensive weapons is increasingly dangerous and regional countries should be on alert. In business, China's small and medium manufacturers maintain steady growth numbers. In sports, tennis action from the Toronto Masters. In culture and entertainment, the new Spider-Man movie continues to enjoy success in the Chinese and global markets. Now checking the day's top stories. Data shows that China's foreign trade in goods rose 17.3% in the first 7 months of the year. The total volume has topped 30 trillion yuan, or over 4.4 trillion U.S. dollars. In July alone, China's total imports and exports reached over 4.6 trillion yuan, roughly $691 billion. Liu Daliang is a senior official with the General Administration of Customs.
9: In July, China's foreign trade maintained the strong growth momentum seen in the first half of the year. The growth rate accelerated by 2.3 percentage points compared with the first 6 months, while the total value of imports and exports exceeded 4 trillion yuan for the fifth consecutive month. Private enterprises further consolidated their role as the main driver of foreign trade. Foreign invested enterprises led growth in imports and exports, while state-owned enterprises also posted gains. Together, they have created a dynamic picture of all types of businesses advancing side by side and contributing to the overall growth of China's foreign trade.
8: Well, meantime, China's exports of high-tech products, including industrial robots and 3D printers, surged by more than 50% last month. These products accounted for nearly 60% of the increase in exports during the month, highlighting the growing role of innovation in driving China's foreign trade. China's automobile sector continues to show strong momentum in foreign trade as well. In the first half of the year, the total value of auto imports and exports rose by more than 25% compared with the same period last year. Fueled by sustained demand from overseas markets, export performance remained particularly robust. Total exports reached $145 billion U.S. dollars, jumping 33% from a year ago. In June alone, export value reached $28 billion, soaring over 47%. And that's a clear sign of the sector's growing global competitiveness. China's large-scale machinery enterprises have seen their added value grow 6.4% in the first half of the year. The China Machinery Industry Federation says five key sectors all posted growth of over 6%. China's machinery industry is also seeing strong export momentum, with the total import and export value surpassing $690 billion U.S. dollars in the first half, up nearly 16%. Output of nuclear, hydropower, and wind turbine equipment is also risen sharply, indicating the country's rapid transition to green energy. Vice President Ya Dingda explains the key drivers behind the sector's performance.
10: China's machinery industry boasts notable advantages in its comprehensive industrial system and strong resilience. Various reform measures and supportive policies continue to take effect, and favorable conditions underpinning the industry's high-quality development are steadily accumulating. Looking ahead to the second half of the year, the machinery industry is expected to maintain a stable operating trend, with the annual growth rate of major indicators projected to be around 5.5%.
8: To help us better understand all the numbers, Zhao Yang spoke with Shi Huimin, a research fellow with the National Academy of Development and Strategy.
11: So if we can start with China's foreign trade in goods, so just to recap, it rose 17.3% year-on-year in the first 7 months of this year, and that has surpassed the 30 trillion yuan mark for the first time. How do you rate this performance?
12: I think this represents a remarkable achievement. It underscores China's status as a major trading nation and its integration into the global economy, especially compared with a relatively sluggish global trade growth. China's trade performance is amazing. I think there are multiple factors to account for this. First is a rapid development of the AI industrial chain. China and East Asia enjoy substantial strength and close industrial linkages in AI hardware sectors. Moreover, the growth of China's new energy industry has met global demand for green, low-carbon development and lower energy costs. It is also a natural outcome of sustained investment in industrial upgrading in China's high-tech industries, which have boosted the overall competitiveness.
11: Mr., if we can look specifically at the performance of private enterprises, their contribution to import and exports, it reached over 17 trillion yuan in the first 7 months. That's a 17.2% increase, and it accounts for nearly 57% of China's total value. So do you think the foreign trade potential of private enterprises has been fully unleashed here? What are some of the new growth areas we should be watching out for?
12: Okay, for private-owned enterprises have long been the primary driving force behind China's trade activities. Their export and import performance stems from several factors. First is about the enterprise's own competitiveness. Second is their proactive integration into the global economy and vigorous efforts to go into the international markets. And third is about a stable and favorable domestic environment underpinned by the support of a huge-scale domestic economy. So in my view, there remains substantial potentials. To begin with, the technological and industrial upgrading will unlock great potential for imports and exports of high-tech products, such as robots for emerging industries, 3D printing equipment, and vessels. Furthermore, enterprises' outward investment, the so-called going global strategy, will further link the domestic and overseas markets, driving the import and export growth in areas including the intermediate goods.
8: That was Shihui Min with the National Academy of Development and Strategy. Coming up, China's tech sector is drawing tourists from all over the world.
13: OpenAI, Google, and Anthropic are all cutting prices. Coincidence? Or a sign that Chinese AI is changing the game? As Washington weighs tougher restrictions on Chinese AI models, Silicon Valley is sending a very different message, with NVIDIA, Microsoft, and others embracing open-weight AI. So can the US still contain China's AI rise, or has the race already shifted from stopping China to competing with it? Join us as we unpack the next chapter in the global AI battle on this week's Chat Lounge. 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
8: Right, 8 minutes past the hour. A recent CGTN Global Travel Survey shows 93% of respondents believe the growing popularity of China travel reflects rising global interest in the country. From cultural heritage to modern lifestyles, overseas visitors are exploring different sides of China. More than half of the respondents said they're most interested in historical and cultural attractions, while natural scenery, modern city life, and traditional fashion experiences are also high on their travel wish lists. Chinese cuisine is also a major attraction, with more than half of the respondents choosing traditional Chinese dishes as their top choice. Local specialties and modern tea drinks are also gaining popularity among international travelers. Chinese products are attracting global attention as well. Technology is emerging as a new reason for foreign visitors to come to China, where factory floors from the Yangtze to the Pearl River Delta are turning into tourist attractions. EV plants, robotics demonstrations, and even rocket launches are now must-see stops. According to American tech news outlet Rest of World, some travelers are paying over $9,000 for in-depth factory tours. Well, the Financial Times notes growing foreign curiosity in the country's futuristic manufacturing landscape. And media in Vietnam and Russia are pointing to a broader shift. Vietnam's Labor newspaper and Russia's Kommersant report that more professionals are now choosing Chinese tech hubs over Silicon Valley for hands-on research.
14: I think Chinese technology is cool, so we've seen a lot of it in social media, yes. So I've liked that.
15: Seen that had the latest technology, and I think that could be a great product. The technology is really advanced. I would love to see how they work in real life. It could be really cool to test them, like for example traveling to Greenland.
16: You can actually experience those advanced technologies we've heard about right here in China. We've even downloaded various apps just for that. We're truly curious about exploring China.
17: I think they're really amazed when they see how futuristic China is. I mean, I just was amazed when I saw the Chinese cars, how spectacular they were, and the robots that I saw in China. And fancy ordering food in a park and having the food brought to me on a drone right there. You've never seen that in the UK.
18: China is probably the number one in the world for production and manufacturing. So people go there to buy machinery, such as myself. You know, I get a lot of samples from bottles, from production. Everything that I'm starting to produce and actually sell in Cambodia here is actually coming from China, whether it's the raw material or the actually finished products.
8: In Shenzhen, the number of foreign arrivals at the international airport since the beginning of summer rose over 24% from a year earlier to 69,000. Optimized payment channels and streamlined tax refund policies.

0: seats have enhanced their shopping experience. 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
1: This is a major electronic hub in the world. 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So I bought RV glasses, smart glasses, so many stuff here. So it's amazing.
2: I am a business here. 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I bring it into my country.
3: We are seeing a 30% increase in the number of children visiting this summer. Our best-selling product this summer is this model, the AI Duduo Miao. It supports 67 languages and is exported to over 200 countries. It has only been on the market for just over 10 days, but already seen daily order volume ranged from several hundred up to 20,000.
0: Huacheng-bei Electronics Market has seen a sharp surge in global sales of AI products, which now account for over 60% of all electronic sales this year. Sales of AI products there have jumped by more than 55% and have attracted nearly 8,000 daily visits from foreign buyers. Sales of AI glasses have doubled, while drone and robot sales experience growth of up to 70%. High-tech manufacturing, digital technologies, and innovative consumer services are coming together to create new products and new experiences. Support from China's expanded visa-free policy is also giving rise to a new wave of overseas tourists, reshaping China's retail landscape. Zhang Shixuan has more from Shanghai.
4: Found the coolest sneakers walking around Shanghai.
5: Here's the thing about Shanghai right now. 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
6: For my Instagram?
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10: Also, you're a follower of Pain.
11: Yeah.
10: You also have 18 other brands.
11: Yeah. Brand. Yes.
12: It's popular in Thailand.
5: TikTok, Instagram, Xiaohongshu, the same answer keeps coming up again and again.
13: I'm from Indonesia.
14: Russia.
13: Russia.
14: Bangkok, Thailand.
15: Singapore.
16: United States.
17: California. New York.
18: I'm from Indonesia.
19: I'm from Singapore.
20: I'm from Thailand.
21: This 2.2-kilometer stretch is the Huaihai Road shopping area. This street is lined with plane trees and historic facades. Some of these buildings are among Shanghai's most iconic.
5: They're not just here to do some sightseeing and take photos of the city's skylines. They're here to do some serious shopping.
22: It's making my wallet hurt.
23: Literally just shopping, eating today, and then maybe some museum stuff tomorrow, but just shopping.
5: I visited four brands along the street. At some stores, managers say international shoppers can account for around half or more of customer traffic during their busiest periods.
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27: For the most part, in say, for example, we go to New York City, you'll have like certain sections with shopping, but over here, you go from one place to another, it's a whole different experience. Then you go to like a different neighborhood, and it's like, again, shopping malls and different stores. So that part I like. You go to different places, and it's different. And a lot of cafes. Love the coffee scene.
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32: The style and the design and architecture of everything is just done so much more beautifully, in my opinion. I think everything feels very grand here, which I don't really feel in Singapore. But I think a lot of effort was put into the design of like the stores, and I think that's something that's very unique about Shanghai.
0: That was Zhang Shixuan reporting in Shanghai. Coming up, China issues a warning about Japan's pursuit of offensive weapons.
26: discover the realities and responses to our changing climate with Climate Watch. Uncover critical issues such as the Masai Mara's disrupted wildebeest migration and the drop in the Panama Canal's water levels. Delve into solutions for a sustainable future. Tune in to Climate Watch on your favorite podcast platform. Become more eco-conscious and take action to protect our planet.
0: At 17 past the hour, China says Japan's accelerated pursuit of offensive weapons is increasingly dangerous and should put regional countries on high alert. A statement from the Chinese Defense Ministry comes in response to reports that Japan's Maritime Self-Defense Force conducted a live-fire test of a Tomahawk cruise missile, and its Air Self-Defense Force carried out a flight test involving a new missile system. Ministry spokesperson Chen Shi says Tokyo is using its claims of growing security threats as a pretext to break away from the constraints of its pacifist constitution and its exclusively defense-oriented policy. The spokesperson says the international community should work together to prevent a resurgence of militarism, stressing that peace must be safeguarded and history must not be allowed to repeat itself. Professor Warwick Powell from Queensland University of Technology in Australia says Tokyo has effectively abandoned its defense posture, setting itself up as a projector of military power into the region and beyond.
1: The Japanese administration has, in a sense, put the final touches on a decades plus long effort by various political forces domestically as well as supporters around the world to salami slice, in the first instance, the defence-oriented constitutional arrangements and the constraints and limitations, but ultimately with a view to taking off the mask and rejuvenating a militarized Japan in the name of defense and domestic prosperity. When you have the second largest economy in the region essentially putting on the military uniform once again, not only in the name of defense, but clearly with a view to projecting power across the region and perhaps even across the world, that's a concern to people everywhere.
0: That was Professor Warwick Powell from Queensland University of Technology. Japan's latest defense white paper has drawn criticism from Russia, with Moscow accusing Tokyo of moving toward remilitarization and increasing regional tensions. The annual document identifies China, Russia, and the Democratic People's Republic of Korea as major security challenges for Japan, while outlining plans to further strengthen the country's defense capabilities. Russian Foreign Ministry official Alexei Fadeev says Japan should remember the lessons of history and remain on a peaceful path.
2: Japan is accelerating its remilitarization and inventing political excuses to justify it, including so-called threats from Russia and China. We stress again, it is not Russia-China cooperation that harms global and regional security, but the actions of Japan's own leadership. Japan is moving away from the pacifist clauses of its constitution, seeking to abandon its commitments, especially the three non-nuclear principles, and forgetting the lessons of World War II. On the 81st anniversary of the atomic bombings of Hiroshima and Nagasaki, Russia urges Japan to learn from history and remember that the path of peace is the only right path.
0: Well, analysts say Japan's security shift reflects a broader move toward becoming a more conventional military power. Young Ki Ho, professor of Japanese studies at Sung Kong Ho University in Seoul, says the Japanese government has been pushing forward with a series of security-related measures.
2: Overall, I believe Japan is moving toward becoming a more conventional military power alongside efforts to revise its constitution. Since winning a decisive victory in the last general election, the Takayuichi administration has more openly embraced the conservative agenda associated with former Prime Minister Shinzo Abe. With a stable government, it has been pushing ahead with a series of security-related measures, including proposed anti-espionage legislation, military expansion, revisions to Japan's key defense documents, and the establishment of a National Intelligence Bureau. In that context, the new Intelligence Bureau and the revised defense strategy should be seen as part of the same broader policy direction.
0: Young says Japan's growing focus on security issues has also affected relations with South Korea, where historical grievances continue to complicate closer military cooperation.
2: The Takayuichi administration's landslide election victory was achieved in part by emphasizing concerns over China. At the same time, strained Japan-China relations have become an important source of political support for the ruling Liberal Democratic Party and the current government. From the ROK's perspective, Japan has consistently called for closer trilateral security cooperation among the ROK, the US, and Japan. Japan has also repeatedly sought a bilateral acquisition and cross-servicing agreement, or ACSA, with the ROK. However, Seoul has declined. Given lingering historical grievances and public sentiment, as well as surviving victims of Japan's colonial rule, it remains politically difficult for South Korea to accept such an agreement. That highlights one of the clearest differences between Seoul's and Tokyo's security positions. Those concerns have already sparked growing public opposition within Japan.
0: Well, Japan has in recent years expanded security cooperation with partners including the United States, while debates continue at home and abroad over the country's evolving defense role. Iran and Oman have reportedly reached an understanding on the outlines of an agreement to reopen the Strait of Hormuz for 60 days, but there's no immediate response from the United States. Nick Harper has more from Washington.
3: Essentially, this would hand over control to the Strait, to Iran and Oman, something that the US specifically throughout all of this has been saying it does not want to happen. It wants the waterway to be free and open without any controlling power overseeing which ships get through, because in theory, this new mechanism would really come down to the Iranians deciding ship by ship which ones they want to let through and potentially how much they charge them. There is some discussion of them charging a 5 to 7% of the total cargo rate on any ship that wants to go through. And we know the US is very much against the idea of any potential toll. No word yet from US officials, but Donald Trump throughout all of this has been suggesting that the reopening of the Strait of Hormuz is vital to what happens next, the next part of the discussions, moving on to denuclearization. He wants to get the strait reopened first, but what Iran is suggesting is certainly not what Donald Trump had in mind. And potentially, this might be the first step to reopening it, but it would also give the Iranians incredible control over the strait. But they say that really this conflict has fundamentally changed the rules of the road, and that's why they're trying to get this agreement in place, something that the US is standing in opposition to.
0: That was Nick Harper reporting. The Spanish territory of Ceuta has reported at least 100 deaths following the mass migrant crossing from Morocco. The city's leader says thousands of undocumented people remain in the enclave. Some migrants are living in makeshift conditions as they wait to find out what comes next. For some of those who remain, daily life means sleeping outdoors and relying on donations for food.
4: Sometimes we do, sometimes we don't. Sometimes we buy food ourselves. Other times, people come and donate food to us.
6: I want to work. In Morocco, I couldn't find any work. In Spain, I'll do whatever job I can. I can make furniture. I can work in a barbershop. I'll do anything. I just want to earn a living.
0: The influxes also put mounting pressure on local services and communities. Ceuta has a population of just over 80,000, and residents say the city is struggling to cope with the sudden arrival of so many people.
7: They live in poverty. They hope to improve their lives. I understand that. But please understand us as well. We cannot take in so many people. There are only a little over 80,000 people here, yet more than 70,000 arrived all at once. How are we supposed to cope with that? We don't have enough space. We don't have enough capacity. And we certainly don't have adequate policies.
11: Because they realize there is nothing here. They are sleeping on the streets with no food and no water. Local residents have already done everything they can to help them. They don't have any money to use. Many shops here do not accept the Moroccan currency, the dirham. So in the end, many people chose to return to Morocco voluntarily. No one forced them out. They were simply guided on their way. They just felt that going back to Morocco was better than staying here.
0: Authorities and residents are facing mounting humanitarian and logistical challenges. Relentless heat and a lack of rainfall are pushing some of the continent's most important rivers to record low levels in Europe. With the drought now visible from space, satellite images show shrinking waterways winding through parched landscapes, exposing riverbanks and sandbars usually hidden beneath the surface. Many of these rivers are vital for transport, power generation, tourism and wildlife. But as water levels fall, communities, economies, and ecosystems are paying the price. Pablo Gutierrez reports.

0: Samuel Comoy has spent his life on the Danube. Today, the captain of the Thetis guides us past Hungary's parliament along a river he knows better than most. But this summer, he says, he is navigating in unfamiliar waters.
1: In this year, there was very few rain. And not only in Hungary, it was not raining because it doesn't matter. But in Austria, Germany, the Czech Republic, so all the places from where the Danube collects the water and brings here.
0: The Danube stretches nearly 2,900 kilometers from Germany's Black Forest to the Black Sea. Months of drought have left large sections too shallow for many vessels. Near Gellerhill in Budapest, Samuel points to a landmark that locals have feared for centuries, the Hunger Rock. It rises only when the river falls to extreme levels.
1: So when the rock comes out from the water, then the hunger comes, because then it's very little water in the Danube and also very little water on the fields.
0: The warning reaches far beyond Budapest. International cruise ships that normally sail through the Danube now sit tight to the docks. Passengers finish parts of their journey by bus, 70 kilometers north of Budapest in Esztergom. Two international cruise ships remain docked.
2: River cruises bring around 600,000 visitors to Budapest and Hungary each year. With bookings down, towns that rely on these type of tourists will suffer and could lose millions of dollars.
0: Upstream in Moche, Slovakia, people now walk where ships once passed. Among them is Esther, visiting from Vienna.
3: We don't see the boats, the cruise ships here, so it's sad.
0: Commercial cargo vessels also wait for the river level to rise. And for those who work on the river, fewer boats mean fewer customers. Janos has operated a ferry and a floating restaurant for 26 years near Lupa Island in Hungary. He says the river has become difficult to navigate.
4: Make sure was that doing on.
5: You need to be very cautious. The river is full of reefs. If you don't know exactly where to go, you will run aground and destroy your boat.
0: Back in Budapest, Samuel watches the depth meter. Near the Hungarian parliament, it reads just 0.7, when it should be more than 7 meters. Until the waters rise again, he can go no further.
6: That's Pablo Gutierrez reporting. We're at 29 past the hour. Beijing, thunder showers tonight, becoming cloudy tomorrow. Lows 23, and it's up to 30 on Saturday. Shanghai will be overcast tonight with a light rain developing tomorrow. A low of 28 and a high of 32. Chongqing will have a light rain through tomorrow with a low of 26 and a high of 34. Nanchang is getting cloudy conditions through tomorrow. It's down to 29 this evening, 36 degrees tomorrow. Lhasa will be cloudy tonight. Showers rolling in tomorrow. A low of 13 and the high is 27. It's time for a short break. So far this hour, China's foreign trade's been surging, already topping 30 trillion yuan so far this year. China's tech sector is becoming a significant draw for global travelers. And China says Japan's pursuit of offensive weapons is increasingly dangerous and regional countries should be on alert. Shane Bigham with you. Stay with us here on the Beijing Hour.
7: The transition to a greener future is no longer a distant goal. It's happening now. In power plants, factories, farms, and cities across China. As the world grapples with climate change, energy security, and the growing demand for electricity, China is searching for new ways to cut emissions while keeping its economy moving.
8: We are arriving at...
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6: Shane Bigham with you on this Friday. 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But first of all, a check of the day's headlines. China's foreign trade in goods has continued to maintain sound growth. Trade rose 17.3% to over 30 trillion yuan, or more than 4.4 trillion U.S. dollars in the first 7 months of the year. Exports rose 14%, while imports grew 22%. In July alone, the import and export numbers surpassed 4.6 trillion yuan. The exports of high-tech products, including industrial robots and 3D printers, surged around 50% last month. China says Japan's accelerated pursuit of offensive weapons is increasingly dangerous and should put regional countries on high alert. The statement from the Chinese Defense Ministry comes in response to reports that Japan's Maritime Self-Defense Force conducted a live-fire test of a Tomahawk cruise missile, and its Air Self-Defense Force carried out flight tests involving a new missile system. Ministry spokesperson Chen Shi says Tokyo is using its claims of growing security threats as a pretext to break away from the constraints of its pacifist constitution and its exclusively defense-oriented policy. The spokesperson says the international community should work together to prevent a resurgence of militarism, stressing that peace must be safeguarded and history must not be allowed to repeat itself. Beijing's on alert for torrential rains and floods. Authorities have urged efforts to respond to mountain torrents and geological disasters and to relocate residents from flood-prone areas. Thailand says at least 8 people have died in a school shooting north of Bangkok. A teenage shooter opened fire, also wounding dozens of students and teachers. Police say the suspect stormed the school after killing his grandparents at their home. The motive behind the shooting is not immediately clear. Tasnim News Agency has reported 2 explosions on Keshem Island in southern Iran. The report said it was the result of the Iranian armed forces' confrontation with what it called hostile enemy targets at the entrance of the Strait of Hormuz. A local official said no strike or incident has been reported on the island. Investigations are underway to identify the cause of the explosions. A car crashed into a children's development center in Thailand on Friday, injuring at least 13 children. Initial investigations suggest the driver may have lost control after suffering a sudden illness. The driver and passengers also sustained minor injuries, and all those injured have been taken to hospital for treatment. U.S. President Donald Trump has signed 2 executive orders to narrow birthright citizenship, a new effort by the administration following the Supreme Court's ruling against its previous order. One of the orders targets birth tourism, the entry of foreigners into the U.S. via a non-immigrant visa for the purpose of giving birth on U.S. soil, or any effort by any foreigners to facilitate such entry. The other order expands the definitions of people ineligible for birthright citizenship. They include children of foreign government employees, or children of members of a designated foreign terrorist organization, or children of people who engage in fraudulent activity or obtain citizenship. The 14th Amendment of the U.S. Constitution states that all persons born or naturalized in the U.S. and subject to the jurisdiction thereof are citizens. Meantime, Trump has also signed an executive order set minimum import prices and a 15% tariff on products made from polysilicon. That's a key material for solar panels and semiconductors. Authorities say China's south-to-north water diversion project has delivered more than 80 billion cubic meters of water through its middle route, benefiting nearly 118 million people in 27 cities. Since entering operation nearly 12 years ago, the middle route has helped ease water shortages across northern China, improving drinking water security, restoring aquatic ecosystems, and strengthening the country's overall water security. In Beijing, the diverted water supplies nearly 80% of the capital's urban water needs. The South-to-North Water Diversion Project is the world's largest water transfer scheme. 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Coming up in business, China's small and medium manufacturers maintain steady growth numbers.
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6: At 36 past now and turning to business, here's Wang Zihang.
11: Thank you, Shane. Chinese mainland stocks closed higher on Friday. The Shanghai Composite Index rose more than 1%, while the Shenzhen component gained 1.4%. In Hong Kong, the Hang Seng Index added about 0.5%. Meanwhile, Japan's Nikkei slipped around 0.1%. China's small and medium-sized manufacturers maintained steady growth in the first half of the year, with industrial output rising 5.8% from a year earlier. Revenue grew nearly 8%, while profits jumped about 17%, the strongest performance in recent years. Officials say the figures point to improving business activity and stronger profitability across the sector. Manufacturers of computers and communications equipment, along with non-ferrous metal processors, had the strongest gains. Profit growth in upstream industries and high-tech manufacturing also provided a significant boost to overall performance. China produces over 70% of the world's lab-grown diamonds, driving down global prices by making identical gems in just weeks at a fraction of the cost. This rapid, affordable production is placing unprecedented pressure on the traditional natural diamond industry. Rahul Patak has more.
12: To the naked eye, it's almost impossible to tell the difference, because there is no difference, apart from the way they are manufactured. These are synthetic diamonds, grown in and produced in a lab, and for a fraction of the cost of their naturally mined counterparts. Chemically, physically, and optically identical to traditional diamonds, but unlike traditional diamonds, these lab-grown precious stones take just 6 to 8 weeks to create. Modern technology has allowed diamond manufacturers to mimic the natural formation process, meaning they can produce these synthetic gems at a much cheaper cost and at a higher volume. China is the world's biggest manufacturer, producing over 70% of the world's lab-grown stones. In 2025, this factory in Jiucheng produced the world's largest lab-grown single-crystal rough diamond, weighing in at 156.47 carats. Global sales of synthetic diamonds have risen steadily since the 2010s. From $12.1 billion in 2025, it's projected to grow to $16.3 billion by 2033. The increasing affordability and quality of these diamonds has seen prices drop across the industry. The natural diamond industry will need to adapt to this new challenge or run the risk of becoming obsolete.
11: There was Rahul Patak reporting. Now, China's appetite for imported durians continues to grow. In the first half of the year, imports of this tropical fruit surged, with a major land port in South China handling much of the increase. Wang Tianyu visited the gateway in Guangxi to see how customs handles the rush.
13: This might be China's busiest port for imported tropical fruits. One out of every three durians entering China come through here, Youyiguan Port. In English, Friendship Pass. It sits on China's deep south border with Vietnam, linking the country to the whole of Southeast Asia. Customs officers test for pest and quality. That keeps every shipment moving smoothly to markets all across China. And this year, there's more fruit than ever. Heavy rainfall across Southeast Asia has boosted the harvest. This year, fruit imports through Youyiguan Port have been strong. In the first half of the year, we brought in fruit worth over 12 billion yuan, or about 1.8 billion US dollars, up 40.8% from last year. Durian led that growth. It made up almost 90% of all fruit imports here. Durian imports through this port jumped nearly 56% in the first 6 months of 2026. And officials expect that pace to continue. More durian from Vietnam is on the way in the coming months.
14: Our durian business has grown about 15% this year. Right now, most of what we're bringing in still comes from Thailand.
13: And it's not just happening here. Across China, durian imports grew at almost the same pace as Youyiguan, up more than 57% in the first half of this year. New rail links like the China-Laos Railway are opening up even more routes for Southeast Asian fruit to reach Chinese consumers faster.
11: That was Wang Tianyu reporting. China and Italy are strengthening their economic ties through new trade agreements valued at over $400 million, targeting key sectors including agri-food.

0: demand in China thanks to new trade agreements. An Italian foreign ministry mission in April led to a new Made in Italy strategy focused on agri-food, machinery and luxury goods. The aim is to also boost the presence of these products on China's e-commerce platforms.
1: Our products are available on JD.com and Tmall, and through these channels, we're also communicating that olive oil is not just a condiment, but is also valued for its health benefits.
2: The growth trend of Umbrian exports to China is much stronger than that of other Italian regions. It's a strategic market that we need to invest in.
0: The agreements will also strengthen partnerships that have been developing for decades. One example is OMG Sicoma, an Umbrian manufacturer of concrete mixers. The family-owned company entered the Chinese market in the year 2000, establishing a joint venture in the city of Zhuhai in Guangdong province.
3: From 200 mixers in 2 years, then 500, then 1,000, up to 4,000 mixers in a year, reached several times along the last 25 years.
0: The model used in China has since been replicated by the company in other international markets.
4: From local producers to regional industry, these companies reflect Italy's push to diversify exports to China at a time of growing global trade uncertainty.
5: We have to find which are the very niche of market, in which the high technology, creativity and quality of the products, so Italian product, can be competitive.
0: From generations of family business and Made in Italy expertise, a new chapter of growth.
6: There was Hermione Kitson reporting. China's central bank has renewed its bilateral currency swap agreement with the Central Bank of Argentina. The deal is valued at 130 billion yuan, or about 19 billion US dollars. The agreement will last for 5 years. Officials say the deal will strengthen financial cooperation, boost trade, and help maintain market stability between the two nations. China Eastern Airlines has introduced a more flexible ticket change and refund policy for domestic flights. For tickets purchased on or after Friday, passengers can change or cancel their bookings free of charge up to 14 days before departure, regardless of ticket class. AI4, North America's largest artificial intelligence conference, has wrapped up in Las Vegas. Among the keynote speakers was Geoffrey Hinton, widely known as the godfather of AI and the 2024 Nobel Prize in Physics laureate. Hinton called on the United States and China to work together on AI safety.
7: Nobody wants AI to go rogue and try and take over. And so I think they'll collaborate on that just as the USSR and the United States collaborated in the 1950s. So I'm very confident that if the Chinese discovered a way of stopping AI from going rogue, they would immediately tell the Americans, because they don't want the American rogue going rogue either. I believe that in China, they're pushing for the idea you can't just replace a worker with an AI. You've got to have workers working with AIs to do the job. The danger is that if you get unemployment, the government will lose a lot of its tax base at the very time when it needs a lot of resources to deal with the unemployed, and that'll cause terrible social disruption.
6: The four-day event attracted more than 12,000 attendees from over 85 countries and featured nearly 400 exhibitors and sponsors. And finally, a judge in the US has ordered Meta to pay $567 million, ruling that the company contributed to the youth mental health crisis. The court in New Mexico also ordered sweeping measures to better protect young users in the state. Meta must delete accounts belonging to children under the age of 13, make all teen accounts private by default, and block push notifications during school hours and late at night. It also prohibits teenagers from engaging in romantic interactions with Meta's AI chatbots. Meta says it disagrees with the decision and plans to appeal, adding that it remains committed to protecting young users.
8: Thank you very much. That's Wang Zihang with Business. You're listening to the Beijing Hour, and coming up in sports, we have tennis action from the Toronto Masters.
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8: 47 past, and turning to sports now, here's

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0: 让不同的人听见彼此。
2: Now the news. I'm Shane Bigham. China says Japan's accelerated pursuit of offensive weapons is increasingly dangerous and should put regional countries on high alert. The statement from the Chinese Defense Ministry comes in response to reports that Japan's Maritime Self-Defense Force conducted a live-fire test of a Tomahawk cruise missile, and its Air Self-Defense Force carried out flight tests involving a new missile system. Ministry spokesperson Chen Shi says Tokyo is using its claims of growing security threats as a pretext to break away from the constraints of its pacifist constitution and its exclusively defense-oriented policy. China's urged Japan to uphold its non-nuclear principles after a recent opinion poll showed that nearly 80% of Japanese respondents oppose possessing or hosting nuclear weapons. Chinese Foreign Ministry spokesperson Lin Jian said the survey reflects the Japanese public's strong desire to preserve peace and their clear opposition to nuclear arms. Lin urged Japan to honor its international obligations by not accepting, producing, possessing, or proliferating nuclear weapons. China's released a new five-year development plan for its civil aviation industry, outlining goals to achieve world-class standards in safety, service capacity, and infrastructure by 2030. The plan, issued by the Civil Aviation Administration of China, also calls for major advances in technological innovation, green and low-carbon development, and governance capacity. It says the industry will pursue smart, green, and integrated growth while continuing to improve safety, infrastructure, and passenger services. Authorities say China's south-to-north water diversion project has delivered more than 80 billion cubic meters of water through its middle route, benefiting nearly 118 million people in 27 cities. Since entering operation nearly 12 years ago, the middle route has helped ease water shortages across northern China, improving drinking water security, restoring aquatic ecosystems, and strengthening the country's overall water security. In Beijing, the diverted water supplies nearly 80% of the capital's urban water needs. China's foreign exchange reserves rose to over $3.4 trillion U.S. dollars at the end of July, up $2.5 billion from the previous month. The State Administration of Foreign Exchange says exchange rate conversion and changes in global asset prices were the main drivers of the increase. The administration says China's resilient economy, supported by new growth drivers and continued structural improvement, is expected to help keep the country's foreign exchange reserves basically stable in the months ahead. Saudi Arabia, Turkey, and Pakistan have signed the MACA Joint Defense Agreement, pledging that an armed attack against any one of the three countries will be treated as an attack against them all. Saudi Crown Prince Mohammed bin Salman, Turkish President Recep Tayyip Erdogan, and Pakistani Prime Minister Shahbaz Sharif signed the deal during a joint defense summit in Saudi Arabia. A statement said the pact aims to strengthen collective security, enhance deterrence against aggression, and expand defense cooperation across all sectors. The three leaders also discussed other issues of mutual interest during the summit. A teenager has killed at least five people and himself at a school outside Bangkok. Police say the suspect stormed the school after killing his grandparents at their home. The 14-year-old shooter fired at least 26 bullets using a gun that belonged to his grandfather. Dozens were wounded in the incident. Chow Rat Yong Jiranon has more from Bangkok.
3: Well, we've had a lot of various reports here at the school where the shooting took place in the northern part of Bangkok in Nonthaburi area. And the latest casualties is 8 dead, including the shooter himself. The shooter was a 14-year-old student who had earlier in the morning killed two of his grandparents and then proceeded to come to school, and he shot and killed three teachers and two other students. And as the other students fled, he injured over 30 students in total.
2: Relentless heat and a lack of rainfall are pushing some of Europe's most important rivers to record low levels, with the drought now visible from space. Satellite images show shrinking waterways running through parched landscapes, exposing riverbanks and sandbars that are normally submerged. Many of the rivers are crucial for transport, power generation, tourism, and wildlife. However, as water levels fall, communities, economies, and ecosystems are paying the price. Europe's second longest river, the Danube, has dropped to historic lows in Hungary. Morocco says it's ready to cooperate with Spain and other European partners on the return of unaccompanied minors who have crossed into the Spanish enclave of Ceuta. Reports say, under high royal instructions, Morocco is committed to working towards ID

0: identifying those miners. And that's the news. I'm Shane Bigger.
1: We interview philosophy professor Carlos Garrido. Welcome to The Bridge, enlightening conversations on world cultures, life, and everything in between. Hey everyone, this is Jason Smith, host of The Bridge podcast from sunny California. If you like the show, don't forget to subscribe. We love The Bridge. Hey everyone, I'm Jason Smith, originally from sunny California, now living in beautiful Beijing. Joining us today is Carlos Garrido, a Cuban-American philosophy professor, director of the Midwest Marx Institute, and secretary of education for the American Communist Party. He's the author of books including The Purity Fetish and The Crisis of Western Marxism and Why We Need American Marxism. Welcome to The Bridge to China, Carlos.
2: It's a pleasure to be here. Thank you so much for having me.
1: Yeah, I'm delighted to get your ideas on some of the things that have been rattling around in my brain. I'm in China. I'm proud of what China is doing because I was here before it was great. And, you know, I want to know what Marxists in America think of the CPC and what China's doing.
2: Well, it's kind of mixed. In my organization, the American Communist Party, we learn a lot from the experience of China. We're a Marxist-Leninist organization, and theoretically, we identify as Marxism-Leninism Unified Tendency, which means that we seek to learn from the wisdom of struggles in the real world that have actually accomplished something. So for us, the most advanced socialist state to date is, of course, China. We learn a lot from the experience, not just of Mao, but Deng Xiaoping, basically the experience of all of the great leaders that have spearheaded the Chinese Revolution through the different stages up until the current era in Xi Jinping. So for us, China is the beacon of socialism, and it's made it very easy to argue in favor of socialism in the U.S. because all we really have to say at this point is, go look at China, which is something that Deng Xiaoping had predicted, that the evident socialism becomes evidently better than capitalism when anyone just shows up to a country that's socialist and sees how clearly superior it is. And I think that's the stage where we're at with China, at least someone who got to see it coming from America. When I came back to America, it made me feel like I was in a fourth world country flying into Chicago O'Hare Airport. It was just the contrast was tremendous. And that's that the city that I saw was Beijing. I barely got to see the nicer sides of Beijing. And then I went to Anxi, China, in the center, which I was told was one of the poorer cities in China. And before I arrived, I was expecting much greater poverty. I did not honestly find any poverty. I didn't find homeless people. I didn't find crackheads running around loose in the streets as we do so regularly in the wealthiest cities in America. I found everything was technologically modernized and had a very beautiful Chinese aesthetic that was tied to it. I didn't find any poverty at all. It was a great contrast. So for our tendency, China's this beacon that makes arguing for socialism a lot easier. But there's other tendencies in the U.S. Tied to this tradition that can be broadly called Western Marxism, which has been one of the center focuses of my work critiquing, which argue that China is not actually socialist. It's just a capitalist state that super exploits its workers. Some of them go even as far as saying that China is imperialist, that its actions in Africa and stuff are imperialist, or that the Belt and Road is imperialist, and that the Communist Party of China is to blame for not pressing that magical button that they seem to think exists that abolishes just commodity production and brings about a fully communist society. And it's there's a quote from Samir Amin, which I think captures what these leftists are like quite eloquently, which is that they condemn China for not having the socialism of the year 3000. So the vast majority of leftists in America were broadly within that framework. Now it's kind of changing because of people like Aisho Speed's trip to China, because of Hassan Piker's trip to China, where he has promoted a much more friendlier perspective of China. It's also changed somewhat because of the influence of people that are like influencers within like the ACP, people like Jackson Hinkle, Eddie Smith, who co-founded the Midwestern Marx Institute with me. His influence on TikTok has done a lot to change the perception of Americans on there, especially on the Americans on the left about China. But that

0: primarily the split. There's like the ultra leftists who think, you know, it hasn't gone far enough. It isn't fully communist, therefore it should be condemned. And then there's normal communists that are like, yeah, it's doing great. It's still developing. It's obviously not perfect. Nothing can be. Everything's in a process, in a constant process of developing. But it's quite literally the beacon of socialism. And because of that, it's, you know, for me, the beacon of freedom and democracy in the world today.
1: And you kind of touched on this already, but I'm really curious about your own perspective, not necessarily that of other Americans, because you study communism, you study socialism, you know, you're at the forefront of what's going on in the United States. How do you think, because Marx talks about historical stages, right? Well, how do you think about the CPC's deployment of markets in its socialist system? How does that fit into a future historical view of the progression of Marxism in China or in the world?
0: You see, that's a great question. And that's in many ways one of the centerpieces of the debate around the question of China and the US left. Things like markets or things like the existence of commodity production or even the existence of capital. What people fail to understand and what many people who label themselves Marxists in the West misunderstand is that Marxism is not a series of dogmas and conclusions that were arrived at by Marx, Engels, Lenin, Mao, you know, whoever else you want to add. It's a method. It's a way of analyzing the world. And most principally, it's a systematic method, a way of analyzing history through the different systems that have evolved and how some systems in the process of developing and then undeveloping give way to other systems. And the question is, what is it that makes something like capitalism, capitalism? Is it just commodity production? Is it just the fact that it has markets? No, that's not the case. And it's very clearly not the case because in the third volume of Capital, which is published after Marx's death, Marx explores the existence of markets and the existence of commodity production in pre-capitalist societies, in feudal European societies, in ancient slave societies, in Greece and Rome. So it becomes very clear that these institutions, they function as what a scholar that's Australian but teaching in China, Roland Bohr, calls universal institutional forms. And if anyone is familiar with how within the tradition of Marxism and also of Hegel, the concepts of universal in particular are understood, in order for something to exist as a universal, it can exist as universal only through taking a particular form. So the universal institutional form of the market or of even capital or private property or different forms of property, they can only exist insofar as they can be articulated and take shape through a particular social system. So there's nothing precluding China from utilizing markets, from utilizing capital, from utilizing private property in order to develop its socialist project of construction, because pre-capitalist societies have also used those universal institutional forms, those institutions within their societies. The question has always been, what function is the general system going to give to those specific institutions? And it's clear that within capitalism, it's one specific function, the function that everything is forced to serve, which is the accumulation of capital. And what we see in China is diametrically opposed to that. Are there capitalists in China? I don't know. It depends on whether you accept the theory of the new class or not. But are there billionaires and are there people that own big companies? Of course there are. But the question is, are those people in control in China as they are in the major capitalist countries in the West? Is big business in control in China, or is the state capable of, you know, riding the tiger, as the metaphor goes, and utilizing capital in order to serve the ultimate ends of the state, which is to further the process of socialist construction, improve people's living standards, build common prosperity, et cetera, and transition China from what it considers itself to be right now, which is at a lower stage of socialism, according to academics like Chang and Fu, who has a conception of the three stages of socialism, which is a genuine, insightful development of Marxism, go from a lower stage of socialism to a higher one. So the question of markets, it's actually a very simple one. And one of the metaphors that I use is that of music. You wouldn't go into a monastery and just because you hear music, call it a nightclub. You wouldn't go into a socialist society and just because you see markets, call it capitalism. It's not. It's a universal institutional form being used in a completely different manner because it's a different particular social system. What China has is socialism with Chinese characteristics. It sees itself, as I mentioned, as in a lower stage of socialism, advancing across what an academic, a scholar I admire very much, like Chang'an Fu, calls the three stages of socialism. It sees itself as advancing on that path, and everything is part of a process. It's impossible to try to build a very advanced socialist society in a world that's still dominated by capitalist imperialism, in a world where China still faces threats from the U.S. empire, as is basically every other country in the world that exists outside of the sphere of influence of U.S. imperialism.
1: Yeah, the idea of this purity kind of Marxism that some people come from, I think, is a little ridiculous. But let's talk about, you know, you mentioned that in the past that China embodies American ideals. That's a very peculiar thing to say, I think. Can you explain what you mean?
0: Yeah, well, it's, you know, when I think about, as a scholar of American socialist history and radical traditions in the United States, I think that the essence of how the American people come to think about something like democracy, which is so intimately tied to what they conceive the purpose of the state and society to be, can be adequately captured in a very famous expression that wasn't first uttered, but became famous through Lincoln's Gettysburg Address, which is government of, by, and for the people. And when you think about it from that standpoint, it's very evident that the United States in the current moment, and I would argue for most of its history, has never really had government of, by, and for the people. It's always been government of, by, and for big business. If you want to put it in modern terms that people seem to really enjoy, government of, by, and for the Epstein class is something that I've heard people call it today. And the question is the following. What does China have? Well, by virtue of being socialist, it has a government whose sole purpose is not representing the interests of big business and just helping them get richer and richer and richer because their pockets are being lined by big business as it is in America. The whole purpose of the government is to improve people's lives, to promote common prosperity, to advance down the path that brings the regular person dignity. And you can see that very clearly from staggering world historic facts such as China's lifting of 900 million people out of absolute poverty, which is, you know, again, unprecedented, which means it's never been done in history. It's a feat that has never been done in history. And it was accomplished with the leadership of the Communist Party of China, which tells you a little bit about what the purpose of the society is. It's to build a society that's actually of, by, and for the people. When I think about some of the major theorists of democracy in the U.S., whether it's Thomas Jefferson or W.E.B. Du Bois or John Dewey. For those that don't know, I got to work at the Center for Dewey Studies in Southern Illinois when I was doing my PhD. I got to work with Dewey's unpublished manuscripts. He spent a few years traveling across China, and a lot of his speeches had never been published before. I was one of the people who was in charge with editing and preparing those for a forthcoming publication. But when I think about these thinkers and how they speak about democracy and how they talk about the incompatibility of a capitalist system, which by necessity puts capital in command, and the ideals of democracy as they understand them, I can see very evidently that a society like China is much more in line with actualizing that vision of democracy that the major theorists of American democracy had than the contemporary United States. I've seen quotes, and I've cited it in some of my scholarship, from John Dewey talking about democracy not as going to the booth every 2 to 4 years to vote for a politician that's, you know, provided for you by these two big business parties, which he called the two parties, the two big business parties, which make politics function as just a shadow cast on society by big business. And this was the guy called America's philosopher of democracy. He says instead we need to have democracy as a way of life, as a way of thinking about people's everyday participation and having a sense of them actually being represented in the things that are done. In other words, government of, by, for the people, or to put it in the etymological understanding of democracy as it existed in Greece, demos as common folk, kratos as the ability to rule over, exert power over in society. To put it in terms that are familiar with people within the Marxist tradition, that's what dictatorship of the proletariat was. Dictatorship means that ability to rule, to have power over, and proletariat is just the working class, the vast majority of society. China has that. You know, China has a society that actually represents people and not the interests of big business. And I've found quotes from Xi Jinping, where he's talking about democracy as a way of life, that had I not known better, I would have felt that I was reading John Dewey. So as someone who's familiar with the traditions that are at the core of how American theorists and the best minds in the U.S. have thought about democracy, I can't help but think that China is much more American than the current state of the U.S.
1: Incredibly well articulated. I can see why you are a professor. Oh, yeah.
2: You're listening to The Bridge.
1: So how do you think other Marxists in the West, let's just forget the United States, just the West collectively, can or should approach the actual existing socialism in China? How should they look at it theoretically and practically?
0: Well, the first thing that they have to do, given that a lot of them don't necessarily support China because it doesn't live up to their pure conception of what socialism should be, which in operating in that form, they're not Marxist at all, because the essence of Marxism is actually analyzing how the world is developing and not taking these abstract ideals that you use to then measure the world up against. And if the world fails, you condemn the world in order to preserve the purity of the ideals, which is how these people operate. The first thing they should do is actually understand that China is giving us experiences and wisdom and insights and data that we should use to analyze how socialism actually comes to develop in the real world, not as this abstract speculative project, but as something happening in the real world. Marx and Engels had ideas about how socialism would look like the day after the revolution, that when they actually come to experience, you know, 2 decades after publishing the Manifesto of the Communist Party, what they called the first dictatorship of the proletariat in the Paris Commune of 1871, they adjust their ideas. Those ideas that were core to them in terms of what socialism implied, that they transformed and evolved as the real world evolved. And that's how we should approach the experience of 20th century communism and the experience of contemporary China, not as presuming we are right and our ideas are correct and we're going to condemn the world when it doesn't live up to it, but how do we learn from the real struggles of real people fighting for socialism in the world, and how does that help us shape the idea and refine it and give it more rigor? That's how we should approach China. And one of the most principal things for me that comes from the experience of Chinese socialism is that from the start, it was clear that it had to develop a Sinified Marxism, and in conjunction with that, a socialism with Chinese characteristics. Mao and Stalin had a fairly good relationship with each other, but there was moments where there were clashes because the Soviet Union, since it had been the first state that won socialism, the center of the Comintern of the Communist International, the Third International, it would often tell countries what to do in their own countries, and it would sometimes stifle the ability for organic indigenous currents of Marxism to develop and to attune this universal content of socialism with the particular trajectories of their country. And those things that the Comintern tried to impose on the Communist Party of China and Chinese revolutionaries that, you know, led to certain frictions between Mao and Stalin. And when that was the case, Mao always chose keeping the road of a struggle for socialism that attuned itself with the particular characteristics that he inherits with a very ancient 5,000-year-old Chinese civilization. That's not something we can copy-paste, but the insight of we need to discover how to make this universal phenomenon of the class struggle and of the struggle for socialism, how do we attune it with the specific context that we're in, with the specific trajectory of the countries or civilizations that we're in? That's one of the most central insights that comes from the Chinese Revolution. That's one of the things that I try to focus on in my book, Why We Need American Marxism. I look at, well, how has China done this? Has it done this by only focusing on the people that were already radical and left-wing? No, we have, you know, figures like Confucius and Lao Tzu and all these different great philosophers from Chinese history that had elements of them that, you know, politically could be called reactionary, and elements of them that were very progressive. And China looks at them with a nuanced lens. It appreciates the contradictions that were in these eras and in these thinkers, and it tries to pull the rational kernels and integrate that into its current conception of the world, into its current form of Marxism, Leninism, Mao Zedong thought, et cetera, et cetera, et cetera, and integrate it into the experience of socialism with Chinese characteristics, because it's the basic human and civilizational material upon which socialism is being built. If you're in America, if you're in the West, you have to do the same. You know, your country might have been, like the U.S. is, the great imperial hegemon. It might have been founded on you know, a genocide of indigenous people. It extended the transatlantic slave trade and slavery for a very long time.

0: But as Marxists, we should understand that wherever you have that degree of oppression and exploitation, you also have its opposite. You have people that are fighting against that. And that history of the people that have fought against those tendencies within the U.S. is not only ignored, but often whitewashed and domesticated by U.S. textbooks. And the job of a Marxist, if you actually want to do what China did in China, what the Chinese communists did in China, if you actually want to do it in your own country, is tease out that history of struggle, that history of fighting for socialism, for workers' rights, for anti-imperialist values, for women's rights, etc. Tease it out. You know, tease out the contradictions in figures like the founding fathers. You know, someone like Thomas Jefferson owned slaves, was very expansionist and imperialist, but also provided at the level of his theory the foundation for the first ever socialist in the 1830s in the United States. One of the areas that I've had the pleasure to do research in, which I've only found one other person do research in this area, is the series of socialists that arise in the 1820s and 30s, people like William McClure and Thomas Skidmore, and there's like six, seven of them. These individuals try to understand this, the system that they live under, and formulate a way of envisioning a communist society. Basically, they called it a communalist society on the basis of the contradictions that were already present in the system, which is very similar to what Marxists have always held makes Marxism a scientific instead of a utopian form of socialism. For Marxism, the utopian socialists were the people that wanted to just ignore this reality of the system of capitalism and just go around and build an alternative elsewhere, just escape the system instead of going through it and seeing how within the womb of the system there's the possibility of a new world being born. There was these Americans in the 1820s and 30s that were basically doing an attempt at Marxism 20, 30 years before Marx, and no one knows of them. And they weren't basing themselves on theories that came from Europe. They're basing themselves on trying to extend some of the basic premises of how Jefferson thought of democracy. Some of them communicated these theories to Jefferson. And again, no one knows his history. But Jefferson himself replied to one of them and told them, actually, I think this extension of my ideas is pretty faithful. I don't think this communism thing would work in a nation as a whole, but I've actually seen it work in how indigenous communities function. So you're going to tell me that America is fundamentally anti-communist as the McCarthyites do? Of course not. That's just the big lie they have to tell the American people so that they don't recapture their own indigenous history of socialist and anti-imperialist and pro-worker struggle, which is extremely rich. If you ask someone like Lenin, what country was probably going to have the first major socialist revolution at the turn of the 20th century, he would have probably said the U.S. In fact, he did say the U.S. was the most primed for socialism because we had an extremely strong socialist, left-wing populist movement. And all of that, what McCarthyism has tried to do is make us forget all of that. And part of what we have to learn from China is that the Chinese never forgot their roots. The Chinese, even when it meant clashing with the Comintern, they still favored this emphasis of let's remember where we came from, because that is the material upon which we're building socialism. And that's part of what we're trying to do here in the U.S. That's one of the lessons that we think is fundamental from the Chinese experience of constructing socialism.
1: You know, I want to ask you about your perspectives on poverty alleviation, common prosperity, which I think you touched on very briefly at the beginning, homeless people. Mm-hmm. You know, when I arrived in China in 2012, I did see homeless people. And it wasn't so dissimilar from moving from San Francisco to Beijing, because I was like, okay, they have a similar set of problems to what we have. There wasn't a lot of drug use. That wasn't a really serious thing. But over the years, China has addressed poverty alleviation as one of its primary concerns. Every year, you know, I think it's $1 trillion U.S. dollar equivalent are spent on infrastructure. A lot of that money goes into building homes, rebuilding villages, raising villages out of poverty, creating local economic prosperity. And what I've noticed over the years is that there are still homeless, but they're so incredibly rare that I only see homeless people maybe once a month. And it's usually just like one person. And maybe they, you know, they're psychologically not up to living in society in the way that we expect people to live in society. So really, China has gone from having a similar homeless problem to what the United States had, 15 years ago to today, basically not having homeless people, except for outliers. Why does communism solve this, whereas capitalism, a more pure form of capitalism in the United States, can't? And what can we learn from China?
0: Well, it's very simple. It's because capitalism, the ultimate function of the system is just to accumulate capital. To put it in simpler terms, to make profit for the people who have the capacity to make profit because they own the stuff that they can make profit from. So for instance, in the US, we have roughly 700,000 homeless people. Nonetheless, we have 33 times more empty homes than homeless people. So it's not a matter of we don't have enough homes to put these homeless people in. We have an abundance of empty homes. It's not even about building new homes. Perhaps we could build nicer homes. But we have, for every person that's on the streets begging for money without a home, there are 33 empty homes that they could be put in. I mean, it's completely outrageous. And when you ask, why is that the case? It's because houses here are for speculation and not for living. You know, to invert the quote from Xi Jinping, that over there, houses are for living in and not for speculation. It's that simple. It's the same thing when it comes to medicine. In the US, we don't have any shortage of medicine. Nonetheless, there's still 80,000 people dying a year because they don't have insurance. How ludicrous is that? I don't see that happening in China. And so China has a society that is able to subvert the profit motive when it has to in order to have this higher purpose, this higher telos, the ultimate goal of society reign, which is actually improving people's lives. Let me provide just one example of how I saw it in Enshi. Enshi, the arrangement as I saw it was such that there was a promotion in the rural areas where there was more poverty, of people lifting themselves up through their work. That's the other thing. Americans are very critical of what they feel like is a handout. China's poverty alleviation has not been a handout. It's been creating the conditions through poverty alleviation secretaries for helping people lift themselves out of poverty through their own work, which also gives them dignity, because if you're just given a handout by the state, you don't have dignity. But if you feel like you got yourself out of poverty through the work, even though the state lent a hand, you keep your dignity as a human being. What I saw in Enshi was that there was this, I went to see some tea communes, and they told me that the larger cities nearby, which I think the largest one nearby was Wuhan, if I'm not mistaken, there's quotas of how much things like tea they have to buy from these places. So what's encouraged is that the major cities, the cities that are building tremendous prosperity, help the smaller cities, not by giving them handouts, but by doing something as simple as a percentage of the tea that you buy has to come from Enshi or something like that. That way it helps to stimulate industry and it helps people lift themselves out of poverty. I've also had the great pleasure of collaborating with someone who's now part of the Midwestern Marx Institute as well, and our party, Chet Osman. I don't know if you've heard of him, but he's an American that translates Chinese movies and Chinese shows. He has a very popular YouTube channel where some of the most famous Chinese shows and movies he's translated. And he's working with us to translate books on poverty alleviation. We've published multiple articles where he's interviewed various people in China who have undergone that process of getting lifted out of poverty through their own work. And it's absolutely brilliant. I mean, we're doing reading groups and seminars all across the country, but especially in Chicago, where the Comrade is based, discussing this and showing Americans what we could do if we actually had a government, a society that cared about the people and not about representing the people in their pockets, which is big business.
1: You know, I have a stack of poverty alleviation books here next to me. I'm not going to bring them out, but I'm actually working on a book about it myself, trying to encapsulate what China's done. And you know, what's really interesting is they've done so many different things. Each, you know, you were talking about the difference between the Comintern and the CPC and how they approached, you know, organic local conditions. Every single village had different conditions. And so the way that the government engaged with the people there and had committees with the people there, and it just was unique to that particular village, their condition, their history, their ideas about how they wanted to lift themselves out of poverty. And then the state, yeah, they gave them support. And mostly it's people raising themselves out of poverty, except for people with like special disabilities and things like that.
2: 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Oh, yeah.
3: You're listening to The Bridge.
1: I wanted to ask you because, you know, in the West, I was a Marxist in the US before I came to China, and everyone is so theoretical and everyone is in a huge debate with one another. And there's so much.

0: turmoil between different Marxist groups. You know, how does China's model differ from the traditional Western ideas that have been, you know, espoused about socialism and capitalism?
1: There was a moment there in your question where it broke up a little bit, but I'm going to guesstimate what the question was about. In the West, you have this very interesting predicament where there's this infatuation with ideas. And ideas are understood as these things that exist in this pure realm of the mind, whereas in other places, ideas are always already intimately tied to practices and the material institutions which structure those practices. But in the West, in my opinion, as a legacy and a result of Greek philosophy, which was extremely idealist, it had very rational kernels and positive things about it. But ultimately, the way it came to think about something like truth was as this sphere of pure ideas. For instance, the way it thought about the category of what is universal is that which remains the same, unchanged. And nothing in the real world, in the material world, remains unchanged. Everything is constantly changing. You never step in the same river twice, as Heraclitus, one of the great brilliant minds of ancient Greece, said. And so whether it's with Plato or Aristotle, the two major minds that basically all of subsequent Western philosophy roots itself in some form or another, there has always been sustained this conception that what is ultimately true is that which is pure, and that which is pure exists at the realm of ideals. And ideals, again, as separated from material practices and separated from the quote-unquote corruption that is brought about in the material world, because the material world is constantly changing. That tradition, as far as I know, does not necessarily exist in China. Even in China, one of the things I've found through Roland Bohr's scholarship and reading other Chinese scholars is that there's a tremendous attuneness to contradiction. Dialectical materialism, so the philosophy of Marxism, fits right in with the worldview that kind of already existed in China, whether in the philosophy of Confucius or Taoism or something like that, where there was an appreciation for the inner contradictoriness of all things in the world, where there was an appreciation of how everything is already in a constant state of flux, how the only thing that's permanent is precisely that impermanence of the world, guided and moved by the internal contradictions that are in things. This worldview, which in many ways was already in Heraclitus, but never really won in Western philosophy, was already there in China. So Marx's philosophy, you know, it fits right in. You know, it's like buttered or bread when it comes to China. Whereas in the West, we've had this fundamental ontology or metaphysics, whatever you want to call it, this worldview that has always been wary of something like contradiction. For instance, Parmenides, someone from the Eleatic school that I consider to be the foundation of this thinking about truth, he considered contradictions to be the path of opinion, the path of that which is not knowledge. He considered to hold a conception of the world as changing to be part of the path of opinion. So you have a worldview that ultimately says that which changes, that which is contradictory, that which is internally heterogeneous instead of uniform is necessarily false. And that's the ultimate worldview that wins out in the West. And so it produces this fundamental idealism. And that's ultimately the foundation of a lot of the errors that we have in the Marxism that develops in the West and in Western Marxism, because it translates Marxism not through its own terms, but through these terms, these idealist terms through which the Western psyche, if you want to categorize it in that manner, has understood the world. So there's a sort of mistranslation of Marx that occurs in the West, which is paradoxical because Marx is from the West, in ways in which that doesn't happen in the East. And Marx himself had a similar experience in his later years. He was obsessed with studying Russia. He became a big fan of Nikolai Chernyshevsky, the person who first wrote the novel What Is to Be Done, that Lenin's text in 1902 is based on. He was so obsessed with him that he wanted to stop writing himself to translate Chernyshevsky from Russian to English and other European languages. And what Marx came to realize at the end, there's explicit statements of this made in his letters, is that up until that point, he felt the Russians were the only ones that actually understood him. The only time that quote that he says, if they are Marxists, I myself am not a Marxist, it was because of how the French socialists had came to mistranslate Marxism. And he's like, what are you guys doing? If this is what you're calling Marxism, I'm not a Marxist. But when he looked at Russia and the Russian Marxists, he's like, yeah, somehow they're getting it. So there's been this issue in the fundamental worldview of how we come to think and approach the world that I think is rooted in the influence of Greek philosophy and how it expands in through Christianity, because ultimately Christianity inherits a lot of these ways of thinking about things like truth that still remains alive with Western Marxism, even though Marxism itself is in many ways a break and overcoming of those limitations.
0: Can we talk about American Marxism and ACP and other organizations as well? Like, there seems to be a huge debate about certain TikTok personalities and the way that some communist organizations are endorsing Democrats and the idea of purity. What is going on? Could you give us a brief 5-minute overview of the state of Marxism in America? What's at stake? And is there a possibility of these organizations working together? And if not, why?
1: Yeah, that's a mammoth of a question. And that takes up the most real estate in my book on the purity fetish. Because what I ultimately end up arguing is that there's three different forms that this purity fetish worldview, so this conception of only supporting or working with that which is pure enough, that there's three forms it takes in the US. One of them was the approach that leftists took to the phenomenon of MAGA. I was amongst those leftists when I was still living in a very cosmopolitan atmosphere in Miami. But when I moved to the Midwest and I actually ingrained myself with the MAGA base of the Midwest as I'm doing my graduate studies, I come to realize that what a lot of these people like about Trump is not his bigotry. They like him in many ways in spite of those bigoted comments. They like him because he presents himself as an outsider, as someone who was going to quote unquote drain the swamp, dismantle the deep state. He had even promised to reindustrialize the country, so do something very similar to what China's able to do with modernization projects. He had promised passing Medicare for all. People forget that in 2015 and 16, the base that supported Bernie, a lot of them also supported Trump because they both presented themselves as dissident outsiders of the system. In any case, the way that the US left fundamentally understood this phenomenon of the MAGA working class was as a base of fascism. And so they, instead of approaching them and realizing, oh, these people are developing an embryonic form of class consciousness that we should disconnect from Trump and try to bring towards communism, because what they want out of Trump, they're never going to get out of Trump. They could only get it out of a socialist transformation of America. Instead of doing that, they just canceled them, because when it came to social issues like trans or maybe some issues of immigration or things of that nature, they didn't check off all of the social issues that the leftists needed checked off in order to support them. So in other words, they weren't pure enough for the leftists, right? Which is paradoxical, because a lot of these people were against the wars and they were still not pure enough to work with, while a lot of the liberals were in favor of the wars, like the proxy war against Russia, or democratic socialists like Kat Abugazela being in favor of waging a proxy war on China over Taiwan. But they're able to support and work with them because those individuals are very quote-unquote woke, as it's called here, very socially liberal on things like trans issues or something like that, militantly. So that was one area where I thought the left is completely getting it wrong. This has nothing to do with how Marxism has approached the question of the masses, even when they have these so-called backward perspectives. The other thing is the question of American history. The left always had this national nihilism, this fundamental rejection of American history. And so they were never able to do what we just spoke about, which is giving a specific particular form to the struggle for socialism, because they considered America to be uniquely evil. And so what ends up happening paradoxically is that develops into its own form of American exceptionalism, because what they're forced to admit is that everyone has had to give socialism their distinctive characteristics, but we the unique Americans are so evil that our socialism is going to be just pure. It's going to be completely unrooted in the real history of the country that we're waging a struggle for socialism in. So they very much had what Dimitrov called national nihilism. And the last one is how they analyze socialism. A lot of them, especially

Communist Party USA. And because of our influence in the media and Eddie's influence on TikTok and these other different things that we were doing on the media, we brought a ton of people into the party. We helped to recruit a lot of people that had been disaffected by the experience of Bernie Sanders and had been radicalized into a more left-wing politics. We helped to bring them to communism and brought them to the Communist Party that we were a part of. And we had this operation specifically, Infrared, which is the media collective that the chairman of the ACP, Haz al-Din, founded. They had a strategy of taqiyya, of just working quietly within the party and trying to advance our positions without too explicitly saying, you know, these ideas are coming from so-and-so streamer. In any case, we ended up actually winning a majority. There was a 32nd National Convention in 2024. The vast majority of the delegates were our people. And there was a vote on a pivotal issue, which was, is the Communist Party going to continue supporting the Democrats? In the middle of the Democratic Party waging what we consider to be a genocide on the Palestinian people through their support of Israel. And our side overwhelmingly won. And what ended up happening was that they, because it was a matter of clapping, instead of saying, okay, this side obviously won, they said, well, it's unclear, and so we're going to take it to this other body. And the other body was completely controlled by the leadership who wanted to continue supporting the Democrats. And that's what ended up happening. We started a petition after the fact, after the convention, because they also prevented us from debating in the convention, which is the central space for the democratic aspect of democratic centralism. And what happened to the people that signed the petition and to whole clubs that signed the petition is that they just got purged. And so because that organization had liquidated itself to such an extent, had to violate its own constitution, it wasn't just a matter of democratically operating within it and trying to push through your ideas. It wasn't just an ideological disagreement. There was the fact of this fundamental liquidation of the party as such because it violated its own constitutional premises. And when that happens, the forces that were the majority within the party, the people that had won on these key positions, reconstitute the party as the American Communist Party. That's the party that we see our legacy as being tied to. Now, there's other organizations in the U.S. that come from different tendencies. There's the PSL, which comes from this very strange type of Trotskyism, which is called Marxism, which is like Trotskyism, but somehow supporting actually existing socialism. We've always been open to working with them. We've always been open to working with absolutely anyone who wants to focus on the principal contradictions of fighting against U.S. imperialism and advancing the class struggle and pushing against the two imperialist parties, trying to find a third party, a broad, big tent, big umbrella coalition that we can run different candidates. So if there's a place that the PSL is stronger at, we help them and support them in that place to get a candidate elected. If there's a place that the ACP is stronger at, we help, you know, they would help us in that place. If there's a place where the Green Party is stronger at, you know, that sort of logic we have always been in favor of. We're extremely non-sectarian. And what we found is that whenever we reached out to some of these other organizations for collaboration, we get a cold no. You know, we get the hand, we get rejected. And the question is why? You know, a lot of their cadres are great people. They would love to collaborate with us. But the reality is that in politics, there's always this dimension that is not public, which is tied to how it is that leaderships in party, in different parties, handle things like funding and the way they see other people, not as, hey, there's these new people that are coming in and doing these things, let's work together, let's grow the movement. They see it as a threat of their funding base. And that's extremely unfortunate because after all, we're here not to, you know, get salaries and get rich off the cause, but to advance the cause, to work together. And I don't care if it's a new person that's more successful because of their youth at using the algorithm to go viral. You know, I welcome that. You know, if someone is older, that's what they should be, you know, welcoming, helping to mentor. And that's never the attitude that we received. You know, there's some organizations, the Green Party has been very friendly to us as of recent. I'm in contact with the person that's running for governor in California for them, Butch Weir. He tried to do a coalition with the DSA and PSL in California. And as far as how he describes it, they backstabbed him completely. And he had a very real chance of winning that race because he was

0: like 5-6 points off from beating the Democratic candidate. So the state of the left is kind of a mess. We're always here pushing for unity, and even when we get the cold hand or the cold shoulder, we're always very forgiving. And if someone changes their mind, the ACP is a sort of organization that what we care about is the issues, not holding resentments. We're not sectarian, and we're open to working with everyone. And it's a product of those years of trying to diagnose what the hell is wrong with the left. Well, if we agree that what's wrong with it is a purity fetish, we, as now a organization in its own right, a political organization, cannot ourselves have a purity fetish. If someone a year ago was doing hit pieces on us and now they changed their mind, are we going to hold a grudge? No. Come here. Let's work together. Oh, yeah.
1: You're listening to The Bridge.
2: You mentioned imperialism and that the U.S. is imperialist. I'm not going to debate that. Sounds accurate to me. But what I'm interested in is that some people refer to China's activity in the developing world as imperialism, specifically the Belt and Road Initiative. What is your take on how China is engaging with other developing nations?
0: Well, it's completely erroneous, because what China is doing is helping them to develop infrastructure, helping them to develop themselves, which is the complete antithesis of what European colonialism, imperialism, and neocolonialism did in places like Africa. There's a famous Walter Rodney book, How Europe Underdeveloped Africa. Well, China is helping to develop Africa. Now, what various heads of state that are not like socialists who trade with China do, and the way that they handle those investments internally, that's none of China's business. That's not a systematic issue. Those are like arbitrary individual cases. But it's absurd to talk about Chinese imperialism in places like Africa or the Global South when they're doing the opposite of what imperialism has historically done, which is stifle and underdevelop the places as it completely sucks out raw materials and exports capital for the sake of making capital solely for the imperialist power, without any consideration for the development of the place that it is exploiting and looting. And the other thing is the following. I am a follower of the analysis that's provided by the economist Michael Hudson, who holds that after World War II, imperialism develops to a new stage. You know, there's this thing that happens with Lenin's text, Imperialism, the Last Stage of Capitalism, that gets mistranslated from the original Russian. Sometimes the translation in the 20th century that was popular was for the subtitle, The Last Stage of Capitalism. But the original Russian is not the last stage, but the highest stage, which leaves it open for there being new stages of imperialism. And what we end up getting in the aftermath of the Second World War, with the development of the Bretton Woods systems, the establishment of the dollar as a global reserve currency, is the transition from imperialism being an international phenomenon, such that you can have these inter-imperialist great powers that rival with one another, to a global phenomenon. Lenin never had to deal with something like the International Monetary Fund or the World Bank, which are the foundation of how finance capital operates today. And again, imperialism is the dominance of finance capital. And what we have today is a finance capital that's developed to a new stage. And what stage is that? Well, it's very clear that there's only one country that really has a say when it comes to the IMF and the World Bank and its activities around the world, and that's the U.S., because it's in part the U.S. dollar that is the global reserve currency. So to speak about imperialism in any real sense today is to speak about U.S. hegemonism, is to speak about the role of the dollar as a global reserve currency, of dollar hegemony, of the petrol dollar. You know, that's the essence of what imperialism is today. And by definition, if that's the systematic understanding of how imperialism functions today, China cannot be imperialist. None of those activities could be imperialist, because they're not rooted in this global financial imperialist infrastructure backed up by the dollar, with its fundamental basis in the U.S. as imperial hegemony.
2: You know, the CPC, the Communist Party of China, has been incredibly successful up to now in developing China and looking after the least well-off and developing infrastructure in other developing countries. Obviously, both of us and many people like us in America want to see

0: see something like that miracle happen for America as well. What kind of lessons are there for America in terms of developing a socialism with American characteristics in the CPC?
1: Well, tremendous ones. The first thing is that America is burdened by so much debt. Not only are its people in debt, its state is in debt. Almost half of what we pay in taxes goes not even to the government. It goes to the government paying back debts that it's accrued from banks. So we literally live in a country that doesn't have sovereignty. It's virtually owned by big banks. So the first thing would be to completely cancel all of that debt and do a debt jubilee. So what's facing the American people now is, are you either going to continue being a debt slave or are you going to free yourself? As far as the experience of the CPC, look, the only institution which is somewhat productive and seems to function and is actually creating new stuff in the U.S. is kind of the military-industrial complex. One of the things that we see in China is that the People's Liberation Army, what is it doing? Is it establishing bases around the world and harassing people and doing all these things? No, it's actually helping China. Whenever there's a natural disaster, they're the first people that are sent out to help. When COVID came around, it was the party and institutions like the PLA that helped to build hospital and do all these great things to help people. So it mobilized that very disciplined and organized infrastructure of the armed forces in the service of helping people, not of going abroad and bombing and obliterating other human beings. We could do that with our extremely large and somewhat productive for very destructive ends, military industrial complex. I see China do with the People's Liberation Army, the PLA, and other institutions where they're guided at helping people. We could do that as well. The other thing is having the capacity to just invest in infrastructure. Even if it's not quote-unquote profitable for the big capitalists, you just invest in infrastructure because you're investing in your society. And that ultimately gets back to, is what China did in China possible within the current structure that the U.S. has, within the current system? I think it's not possible. I look at all these geopolitical analysts that go abroad, and they're very wise on a lot of things, on a lot of day-to-day datums of information and stuff. They keep track of everything, and they have amazing chronological minds of connecting facts and stuff like that. But they always miss the systematic analysis. And so you hear them speak and they're like, man, if only the U.S. understood that when it does so-and-so actions abroad, it's actually not benefiting the American people. If only it did this instead at home instead of doing this abroad. Yeah, if only, but there's a reason why it hasn't happened. It's because the system is not intended to do that. The purpose of the system is to do what it does, and what it does here is just make the rich people richer. And so for us to ever have even a semblance of the possibility of doing what China has done, the fundamental structure of power has to completely change. We're going to actually have that promise that Abraham Lincoln proclaimed in what was the hope of America, which is a government of, by, and for the people. Of having a society that's run not for profit, but to represent the people, that fundamental content of socialism, that's what America needs in order to accomplish what China has done. Without that, we'll never be able to have the massive cities that China has, the infrastructure development, the cleanliness, the poverty alleviation. We won't be able to have none of that if we don't make that fundamental systemic change.
0: Very well said. I'm with you 100%. Thank you so much for your time, Professor Carlos Garrido.
1: Thank you so much for having me on. It's been an honor talking to you again.

0: 这里是中央广播电视总台南海之声
1: The Voice of South China Sea from China Media Group，
0: 让不同的人听见彼此。
2: Now the news. I'm Shane Bigham. China says Japan's accelerated pursuit of offensive weapons is increasingly dangerous and should put regional countries on high alert. The statement from the Chinese Defense Ministry comes in response to reports that Japan's Maritime Self-Defense Force conducted a live-fire test of a Tomahawk cruise missile, and its Air Self-Defense Force carried out flight tests involving a new missile system. Ministry spokesperson Chen Shi says Tokyo is using its claims of growing security threats as a pretext to break away from the constraints of its pacifist constitution and its exclusively defense-oriented policy. China's urged Japan to uphold its non-nuclear principles after a recent opinion poll showed that nearly 80% of Japanese respondents oppose possessing or hosting nuclear weapons. Chinese Foreign Ministry spokesperson Lin Jian said the survey reflects the Japanese public's strong desire to preserve peace and their clear opposition to nuclear arms. Lin urged Japan to honor its international obligations by not accepting, producing, possessing, or proliferating nuclear weapons. China's released a new five-year development plan for its civil aviation industry, outlining goals to achieve world-class standards in safety, service capacity, and infrastructure by 2030. The plan, issued by the Civil Aviation Administration of China, also calls for major advances in technological innovation, green and low-carbon development, and governance capacity. It says the industry will pursue smart, green, and integrated growth while continuing to improve safety, infrastructure, and passenger services. Authorities say China's south-to-north water diversion project has delivered more than 80 billion cubic meters of water through its middle route, benefiting nearly 118 million people in 27 cities. Since entering operation nearly 12 years ago, the middle route has helped ease water shortages across northern China, improving drinking water security, restoring aquatic ecosystems, and strengthening the country's overall water security. In Beijing, the diverted water supplies nearly 80% of the capital's urban water needs. China's foreign exchange reserves rose to over $3.4 trillion U.S. at the end of July, up $2.5 billion from the previous month. The State Administration of Foreign Exchange says exchange rate conversion and changes in global asset prices were the main drivers of the increase. The administration says China's resilient economy, supported by new growth drivers and continued structural improvement, is expected to help keep the country's foreign exchange reserves basically stable in the months ahead. Saudi Arabia, Turkey, and Pakistan have signed the MACA Joint Defense Agreement, pledging that an armed attack against any one of the three countries will be treated as an attack against them all. Saudi Crown Prince Mohammed bin Salman, Turkish President Recep Tayyip Erdogan, and Pakistani Prime Minister Shahbaz Sharif signed the deal during a joint defense summit in Saudi Arabia. A statement said the pact aims to strengthen collective security, enhance deterrence against aggression, and expand defense cooperation across all sectors. The three leaders also discussed other issues of mutual interest during the summit. A teenager has killed at least five people and himself at a school outside Bangkok. Police say the suspect stormed the school after killing his grandparents at their home. The 14-year-old shooter fired at least 26 bullets using a gun that belonged to his grandfather. Dozens were wounded in the incident. Chow Rat Yong Jiranon has more from Bangkok.
3: Well, we've had a lot of various reports here at the school where the shooting took place in the northern part of Bangkok in Nonthaburi area. And the latest casualties is 8 dead, including the shooter himself. The shooter was a 14-year-old student who had earlier in the morning killed two of his grandparents and then proceeded to come to school, and he shot and killed three teachers and two other students. And as the other students fled, he injured over 30 students in total.
2: Relentless heat and a lack of rainfall are pushing some of Europe's most important rivers to record low levels, with the drought now visible from space. Satellite images show shrinking waterways running through parched landscapes, exposing riverbanks and sandbars that are normally submerged. Many of the rivers are crucial for transport, power generation, tourism, and wildlife. However, as water levels fall, communities, economies, and ecosystems are paying the price. Europe's second longest river, the Danube, has dropped to historic lows in Hungary. Morocco says it's ready to cooperate with Spain and other European partners on the return of unaccompanied minors who have crossed into the Spanish enclave of Ceuta. Reports say, under high royal instructions, Morocco is committed to working towards identifying those minors. And that's the news. I'm Shane Bigger.
4: through an overload of information to get to the heart of the story. This is The Point.
5: How does China keep 1.4 billion people cool? This summer, the heat is testing cities worldwide, well, in the Northern Hemisphere. In China, the challenge reached a new scale on July the 10th when the peak electricity load hit an all-time high of 1.5 billion kilowatts. That's higher than those of the United States, Japan, and Russia combined, according to statistics from the national grid. Yet, behind the big numbers lies a bigger story. How does a country with such a massive population ensure energy security as millions of households and businesses turn on their cooling systems? How do cities adapt and innovate to make extreme heat more manageable for residents and tourists? And with heat waves baking cities across the Northern Hemisphere, what can China's experience offer to other regions, if any? Welcome to this special edition of The Point with me, Liu Xin, an opinion show coming to you from Beijing. I'm pleased to be joined from Xiamen, Southern China, by Professor Ling Bo Chiang, Dean of the China Institute for Studies in Energy Policy at Xiamen University. Here in Beijing, Professor Zhang Hao Ran, Vice Dean of the School of Urban Planning and Design at Peking University. I'm from Shanghai by David Fishman, principal at the Lantau Group, an Asia Pacific energy economics and analytics consultancy and advisory firm. The warmest welcome to all of you gentlemen. I hope it is not too hot. My welcome. As a lot of people, especially in Europe, have been debating whether or not they use air conditioning, it seems that in China, that's just a plain normal thing to do. And as I said, China's record high of power load hit 1.5 billion kilowatts. That's on July the 10th. Professor Lin, help us put that into perspective. What exactly does that mean? How big is that in terms of power load?
6: Well, it's obviously big. It's bigger than many countries combined together. As we mentioned earlier, China has the largest power electricity system. So right now, 3 kilowatt hours generated in globally, one is in China. In about 10 years' time, it's quite possible that 2 kilowatt hour, one will be in China. And that's how big the electricity system in China is. But if you just look at the numbers, it's record high. It's going to be another record high next year for sure. Okay, there's no other way. If you look at compared to last year, it's really, it did not increase that much. Last year, I think 15.8. This year, it's 15.18. So it's increase, obviously, but not that much, actually. And this really reflects the increase in utilization of the air conditioners. That's the topic we're talking about today. But not necessarily. Also behind that, you got an electric vehicle, you got a deep industrialization, which the electricity demand will continue to grow. In fact, last 6 years, it's lobbied about more than 6% annual growth. And this year, they are forecasting about between 5.5% to 6%. It's more likely to 6%, toward 6%. So given altogether, the incremental is there. And this reflect, again, increasing living standard. Another one is a deep industrialization. And if you want to say that extreme weather, that's also there, because every year it's getting hotter. So put all these factors together, that I think it will continue to set record. Next year, we can discuss again at this point. Mm. You're going to give another number, mm-hmm. which is a record high. Mm-hmm. That's for sure, 100% sure, okay? So the number here is really not scaring us, okay? What is important is, and by the way, that air conditioning is at about roughly 40 to 50% of the electricity consumption of residential.
5: Basically, the huge increase in electricity usage is because of industrialization, about EVs and also about air conditioning. And China produce a lot of electricity as well. You were talking about one third of the global total. Professor Zhang, the natural question a lot of people would ask is, why Is China able, first of all, to produce so much electricity? And secondly, the consumption of electricity is so huge. Let's focus on the production first. How is China able to generate so much electricity? Where does that all come from?
7: Yes, actually, China is kind of, currently China's total installed power capacity is now over 4 billion kilowatts. That is more than 2.5 times of peak demand of today's new data, 1.5 billion kilowatts. And of course, about 40% of the energy now from the solar and the wind. In the a few decades, China just developed this kind of renewable energy industry very quickly, and 40% energy from the those kind of renewable energy sources. Mm. Yeah, this is the current kind of state. Yeah.
5: So basically, you're saying China has the capacity of producing 4 billion kilowatts of electricity, but it's the yes. usage comes to 1.5 billion. And out of that 4 billion, you are talking about 40% being green energy.
7: Yes, exactly. Yes.
5: Okay. David, let me come to you. You have been in China quite some time. What is your observation? We're talking about it as if, you know, you just go home and switch everything on, but it's actually quite amazing, right, for a country of such a huge scale and such a large population, when everybody switches on their air conditioning, everything in full throttle, there is no power shortages, at least not on a large scale as we used to have a couple of years ago.
8: Yeah, that's right. It's truly a marvelous giant machine that works because all of the small pieces of the machine are also working, right? If you look at China just as a single large country with a single large power grid, it's almost too large to even really comprehend. When you break it down into 1,000 individual cities, dozens of provinces, dozens of local level grids turning into provincial grids, turning into regional grids, and then it doesn't, you know, it's still incredible, but then at least it's a little bit more understandable, right? Every province in China is the size of a European country. And we have 30 of them, more than 30 of them, all stuck together. So 30, you know, medium to large sized European countries, all with their own individual grid systems, connecting to each other, trading power to each other, serving their local needs. And then you build up your entire system from small pieces to larger pieces and larger pieces. And all the way along the way, the people at state grid or the provincial grid companies and the power exchanges and the generators and the retailers, everybody that's involved in making this whole system work is constantly asking questions and receiving information. What do I think is going to be the power load in the next 15 minutes? Okay, let's get some more electricity prepared for that. What do I think is going to happen tomorrow? Is there going to be a storm? Is there going to be a heat wave? What if hydropower doesn't perform that well this month? Every single individual question is being answered with a plan, and a generator and a retailer and a power company is responding to make sure the system uses all those little pieces of information and slowly builds up into one big functional system. It's really quite remarkable.
5: Let me stay with David a little bit more. Of course, Shanghai is one of the most important cities, so everything would be done to make sure that no power blackout will happen in Shanghai under whatsoever circumstances, unless it is extreme circumstances. But what about the other areas, more underdeveloped regions in China? Do you also notice a relatively guaranteed stable flow of electricity in, you know, high seasons such as summer?
8: Yeah, so during your max stress periods on the grid, right? We're talking about the middle of summer, typically, that's the peak moment. Under normal weather conditions, under normal seasonal conditions, we should not expect any real stress on the Chinese grid. There is generally more than adequate reserves on the generation and capacity side relative to the load, even the peak load on the hottest summer day. Where sometimes you might run into a little bit of stress is during extreme weather events. So if you have extreme heat combined with a drought, that affects hydropower, then maybe the Southwest grid, where there's a lot of hydropower, starts to get under a little bit of stress. Or a few years ago, we had extreme heat combined with some stress in the coal market, which made it difficult for coal supplies to be delivered to coal-fired power plants. So anywhere that was relying a lot on coal could get under some stress. So we see under normal circumstances, when the grid is functioning normal, even an extreme heat event like today in Shanghai is really not a problem. You need several things to be happening to stress all at once. And even then, people like you and me, we might not even notice it because we are residential power consumers and the national policy is always to preserve electricity access to residential power customers first. If there's any load shedding that happens, it will be for the industrial sector and it will start on a voluntary basis somewhere in the industrial sector, never for us in the residential side.
5: Professor Lin, let me come back to you. So help us understand how China is able to generate so much electricity. For instance, how much does that come from coal? How much does that, just now Professor Zhang talked about 40% come from green energy, but help us understand a little bit better what is China's energy policy, and when it comes to extreme usage in summer, how does the system work?
6: What about I think the coal is still the main source of the electricity in China. Wind and solar probably 22-23%. The other nuclear and hydro are quite stable. So the dynamic right now is renewables, and the reach 40% is quite remarkable. But rest of it basically is coal-fired power plant, some natural gas power plant. So the steel main is a coal basis at this moment. But I will try to answer the why we're not worried about the air conditioning is that the steel sector consumption in China is pretty small, about 14 to 15%, about 15% this morning. Sometimes go to 16%, sometimes go come back to 15%. So that if they say that if all our consumption is actually focused on industrial sector, and if something happens, all we have to do is close one big factory, everybody has electricity. It's because the residential is so small. And that's quite different from United States. The residential sector is more than 40%. So if there's no electricity, there's no electricity. You cannot close anything to compensate for that. But in China, I never expect a problem or a huge problem. There may be some temporary problem, short period problem, but I never expect a huge shortage for the residential sector. In other words, for aircon, okay? So everybody is quite safe for the summertime.
5: What about the layout of China's electricity grid or production electricity plants? Just now, David was talking about, you know, thousands of cities and, you know, the regional grid and then all connected into the national grid. People have been talking about this high-speed rail for power, which is the ultra-high voltage power grid, which seems to play an extremely important role. Professor Zhang, what can you tell us about that, and how important is that technology in terms of distribution of electricity and guaranteeing that electricity is ample where they're used the most?
7: Yes, actually, current China electricity network, the technologies is very advanced. Before that, maybe we can talk about the forecasting technology, because during the current event, why the grid is also very stable. It's based on the very advanced accurate forecasting technology. Grid operators work with weather services to predict the power in the days ahead, how hot it will be and how much power each city will need. And then we talk about the network, the grid network. The dispatching, well, China also has very powerful dispatching capacity. Every unit, like a second, or the control center balances different power sources, like coal, hydro, wind, solar, and storage. And also, we have the national power market. China now trades electricity across the province on the large scale for power flow from where it's cheap and abundant, like the West China, to where it's needed most, like in East China. And finally, I want to talk about the demand side, the big factories and the shift the product away from the peak hours. There is a new tool, like we call it virtual power plants, can generally adjust thousands of chillers and air conditioners at once. in total, we have those kind of technologies and to make our power supply stable.
5: Yeah, it seems to, again, as David just said, the thousands of small machines in this big one machine. David, let me come back to you again. Help us understand this ultra high voltage transmission system. How important is that in terms of guaranteeing our electricity use freedom, if I can put it this way?
8: Yeah, sure. So for a province like Shanghai or even other coastal provinces like Jiangsu, Zhejiang, we are limited by a few things. We're limited by land, of course, right? Land is definitely more scarce. So that means it's more difficult to find places to build power plants.

0: And also generally, if you want to have, for example, green electricity, our green resources might not be so good for a variety of reasons. It makes sense for certain regions, especially coastal regions, to want to be able to bring in electricity from far away, long distances. Now, the challenge with bringing electricity long distances is that you have line losses. You lose electricity when you try to transmit it long distances. One way to prevent that is to crank up the voltage, right? For very high voltage transmission, you can send it very, very long distances without losing a lot of electricity. And that has been China's approach to getting power from the north, the southwest, the northwest to the load centers in the east and in the south. And China has had to be really pioneering in a lot of the technologies being used here because China's got a very unique application for it. There are not so many countries that have China's very unique economic and geographic distribution where you've got your best resources on one side of the country and all your load on the other side of the country, and also your country is very physically large, so you have to find a way to connect those dots. Mm-hmm. And so China has been forced successfully to innovate in certain ways when it comes to ultra high voltage technology, to say we can connect a generation point in western China that has a solar farm and a wind farm and a coal power plant and a storage facility, and we're going to have that line sending electricity from, we'll say, Xinjiang all the way to East Coast constantly, and it will be as if that East Coast province has a generating resource right there, although it's not actually right there. It's 2,000 kilometers away. Mm. It's a remarkable solution to what is a true geographic challenge that is just caused by China's layout.
1: Mm. So David, to help people understand why China is able to, first of all, produce so much electricity, secondly, distribute that electricity according to where the needs are and guaranteeing the stable supply of it, do you think we have pretty much given people all they need to know, or do you think there are other important contexts that people need to take in so that they can fully appreciate, you know, the whole picture and the reasons behind it?
0: Well, another thing that was mentioned here was, I think one of the other professors mentioned the national unified power grid, right? I started out by mentioning every single province is essentially settling and resolving its own power needs locally. And if they need extra, they buy some from other provinces or across grid regions, right? That's the basic way we can look at it. Mm-hmm. But when you have a very mature power system, we would like to be able to imagine that every point in the power system, if I'm in Shanghai or if I'm in Nanjing or if I'm in Hangzhou, I could look at a power generator anywhere else in the system, anywhere else in the country, and say, what would it cost to get electricity from there to here? And that the physical grid and the market infrastructure both allow this to happen, if you want it to happen, that the market is actually receiving price signals from everywhere in the country and turning them into price signals for buyers everywhere in the country. China is in the process of building this national unified power market. When it is complete, it will be by far, undoubtedly, the largest unified national power market anywhere in the world. The largest ones in the world, maybe say Western Europe, for example, will be something like 1/5 or 1/6 of the size of what China will eventually build when it has finished connecting its national unified power market. Again, a tremendous engineering challenge physically, and then a commercial challenge from a market perspective. But it's fascinating and it's very important to watch.
1: Mm. Professor Lin, how is it possible? What makes it possible that China is able to build this, you know, such a complex system, and yet all in a kind of coordinated and functional operation? What makes that possible?
2: It's because of state-owned power grid. If we compare to the United States, every state has their policy, has their grid. And it's very difficult for them to get together. But China, there's only two power grid, and they both state-owned. So they can coordinate it, whatever, in the way that state government wants. And that's why we can build a unified power tariff, electricity market, and also grid. The Chinese grid is the largest, most effective in terms of all parameters, the best in the world. You cannot really compare with Chinese power grid. I don't care any country. It just simply cannot compare. Emma, give me one minute to answer the ultra high voltage. Mm-hmm. Ultra high voltage actually is trying to connect a part of the power from west to east, and also try

0: to sometimes to provide actual electricity to certain state that which needs electricity. But in fact, ultra high voltage is not the one to guarantee the what we have right now. It's only about roughly 6 to 7% of the China's electricity total. It's very small, coming through ultra high voltage. In fact, it's the coal-fired power system.It's about 1,300 gigawatt of coal-fired power system, which is well distributed everywhere in China. Really, that is really make sure that China has electricity.
1: How does...
0: which is significantly.
1: Yeah. Well, two questions. One, when people think about state grid or state-owned enterprise or huge companies, they think about monopoly, for instance, that, you know, probably put the users or other companies in a disadvantaged situation. How does China regulate that, first of all? Or why is that not a problem in China? And secondly, with this, all of these coal-fired power plants, what about pollution problem?Professor Lin, very quickly, and then we go to Professor Zhang on this.
0: Okay, to answer your first question, the grid is a natural monopoly. It's a natural monopoly. No matter what, it's a monopoly, okay? It doesn't matter how you define it. The point is that how government, how to supervise it, to determine the price, the power of monopoly to set the price. But the state grid and South China grid, they don't set the price.So therefore, we don't have problem of that monopoly, which is the impact of monopoly. So that's the first question. I'll leave the question to others.
1: Okay, thank you. Professor Zhang, in terms of pollution,
2: yes,
1: how big is that a big problem?
2: Yeah, exactly. Pollution is a very big problem, and especially for example, like a rural area.Currently, caused by the pollution, the disease rate raised a lot, especially, for example, like 5 or 10 years ago, like Hebei, rural areas, the people suffer air pollution a lot. But currently, with the kind of renewable energy increase, I think that the pollution problem saved a lot.Mm-hmm. And also, I just go back to Professor Lin's answer. Maybe there is a very kind of natural match, for example, like about the heat event. So the heat or around the noon and the early afternoon, exactly when everyone turn on the air conditioner, it's also actually when the sun is the strongest. So the solar power and cooling demand raised together, it is a kind of natural match.In this case, during the noon and the early afternoon, maybe the electricity price dropped down and the people like use more energy, green energy, because the price is cheaper, right?
1: Hmm.
2: Yes, in this case, but as you can imagine, maybe the sun and the wind is not stable. In this case, we need some kind of partners for renewables, for example, like hydropower or energy storage.Act like a kind of the batteries. They can save energy and release it in the evening. In this case, we also have a gas plant play a kind of a flexible role and wrapping up and down to the fueling gas.
1: Okay, we keep talking about price. So before we go, we have to talk about the price. David, how cheap is the electricity here in China? I mean, it is very cheap for me. Even if I use a lot of air conditioning, it is still well affordable. How would you compare the electricity price in China versus in other major cities in big countries, let's say?
3: Sure. Well, it's important to remember that we, as residential power customers, enjoy regulated, stable, low tariffs. And we are also cross-subsidized by other segments of the economy. So we never have to worry about our livelihoods being affected by an inability to pay for electricity during heating or cooling events, right?
1: Were you saying
3: but then let's
1: we,
3: take a look at commercial.
1: You mean Americans or?
3: We as in residential users in China.
1: Okay.
3: Of which I am, of course.
1: Okay.
3: So residential users in China, we would never have to worry about saying, oh, I can't afford to pay to cool my home in the summer, right? That's a red line at the national level. But let's talk about commercial and industrial power, which is certainly more marketized, and it's not guaranteed to be at a certain rate, right? It's more exposed to market forces. Even then, China still has among the lowest power rates among the world, certainly in the developed or OECD countries, plus upper middle income countries. China has among the lowest electricity prices in the world. And that is a reflection of a bunch of good things that work towards that. Low fuel costs, of course.
1: Sure.
3: Coal is a relatively inexpensive fuel, and then we're replacing it with low-cost renewables. That's good. cost of capital is lower, target profit margins are lower. Electricity is viewed as something that is a fundamental input for industrial productivity and economic competitiveness and livelihoods, and not so much something that utility companies need to be really profitable about.
1: Well, we have to leave it there. Thank you so much to my guests. And with that, we come to the end of this special edition of The Point with me, Liu Xin. As always, you can follow me on Facebook, X, and YouTube using the handle Liu Xin in Beijing.

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1: A roundup of the main business news from China and elsewhere. This is Global Business.
2: Hello and welcome to Global Business. I'm Lincoln Humphreys. Here are the headlines. Trade momentum. China's foreign trade surpasses 30 trillion yuan in the first 7 months, with high-tech exports driving nearly 60% of growth. Tariff turmoil. US President Donald Trump imposes a 15% tariff on polysilicon products used in solar panels and semiconductors.And fusion forward. Chinese researchers achieve a breakthrough in artificial sun nuclear fusion as the project moves closer to industrial application. We'll start with the latest trade numbers out of China. Customs data shows total goods imports and exports rose more than 17% in the first 7 months of 2026, faster than the January to June pace. July alone saw a 19.2% increase.Trade with ASEAN picked up noticeably, while China-EU trade topped 3.6 trillion yuan, up 9.5%. Belt and Road partner trade grew 15.5%. High-tech goods continued to perform well. Mechanical and electrical product exports rose 21%. In July, industrial robots and 3D printer exports surged more than 50% year on year, accounting for nearly 60% of monthly export growth.An official said China's foreign trade has gained stronger momentum. Let's hear from him.
3: In July, China's foreign trade maintained the strong growth momentum seen in the first half of the year. The growth rate accelerated by 2.3 percentage points compared with the first 6 months, while the total value of imports and exports exceeded 4 trillion yuan for the fifth consecutive month. Private enterprises further consolidated their role as the main driver of foreign trade. Foreign invested enterprises led growth in imports and exports, while state-owned enterprises also posted gains.Together, they have created a dynamic picture of all types of businesses advancing side by side and contributing to the overall growth of China's foreign trade.
2: China's export landscape is shifting and fast. A new wave of high-tech products, including robots, AI devices, and innovative medicines, is now driving foreign

0: foreign trade, emerging as the nation's new three. Among them, AI-powered smart glasses are swiftly moving beyond the prototype stage and into everyday use, while making significant inroads into global markets. Our reporter, Bi Ran, has the story.
1: As Chinese-made AI glasses expand into global markets, this emerging export is drawing growing attention to the market for AR and ER glasses. China shipped 2.46 million smart glasses in 2025, up 87% year-on-year. Chinese brands accounted for 23% of global shipments and dominated the AR and ER segment with an 87% share. Companies including Renew and X-Real are expanding across Europe and the U.S., while Xiaomi, Rocket, Inmo, and Alibaba's Qwen are accelerating their overseas push. So, we headed to Hangzhou, one of China's top innovation hubs, to visit the companies behind them and see the future for ourselves.
2: Help me to find the Rocket office building. Okay, let's go.
1: Their products are betting on a lighter, more lifestyle-friendly version of AI eyewear, something people might actually wear and use in daily life.
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3: The smart glasses or AI glasses, will be the most popular AI terminal device to the end user and in the AI era. 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Maybe in the coming like 3 or 5 years, everybody's going to put AI glasses on.
1: The rise of multimodal AI is giving the category new momentum. They become a tool for translation, navigation, note-taking, photography, entertainment, and even real-time assistance. And in scenarios that demand richer visual experiences, AR glasses are more than just assistance. They are becoming portals for work, entertainment, communication, and spatial computing.
4: 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With these two key technologies integrated, we believe we are at the forefront of the AI glasses industry.
1: AI glasses sit at the intersection of design, fashion, software, and human behavior. 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
5: There are like XR glasses, AR glasses, AI glasses, MR glasses. So these are completely different types of glasses and I will use them in different scenarios. I think AI definitely pushed a lot of buttons for a lot of brands. That's the future.
1: Industry observers say AI exports now encompass a wide range of digital capabilities. As AI glasses become as comfortable as regular eyewear, improved optics, stronger AI features, and rising consumer acceptance are helping Chinese brands move the market from early interest to wider adoption. BN, CGTN, Shanghai and Hangzhou.
0: Let's take a closer look through the lens for some more insights on the surge in high-tech product exports. I'd like to bring in Zhou Mi, a senior research fellow at the Chinese Academy of International Trade and Economic Cooperation. Thanks for joining us on the show. So high-tech products accounted for roughly 60% of export growth in July. What's driving this surge? Is it cyclical global demand, structural upgrading in China's manufacturing sector, or shifts in global supply chains away from other regions?
6: Well, I would say that all these answers maybe would be the, you know, some of the answers or the results of this performance. Actually, we are seeing that China is developing very quickly the innovative products about the high technology. So the high technology is not just coming from the laboratory. They have already gone into the people's family. I think that is really are providing more and more good effects for providing better data and also create different kind of scenarios. So based on this kind of new ideas and also the practical ways of doing that, I think that the world is facing so many opportunities. They want to have these things to do some things as the same way or in a better way, more intelligent and more effective. I think that is the problem why we are trying to look at when some other countries trying to stop the export from them. We are providing more solutions and the products and the services.
0: Quite a notable shift was imports now growing faster than exports. What does this tell us about the strength and composition of China's domestic demand? Which specific sectors or commodities are leading this import growth?
6: Well, if you're looking at the data of the structure of import of China, I would say that China has imported more electronics than before. So there is a quick jump about almost 30% higher compared with last year. And the second largest group is, agricultural products. So we are opening our market to reduce the tariffs to different kind of countries. I think that the Chinese people are having more choices by, you know, the different kind of agricultural products, including the fruits or vegetables or some other things. I think that is definitely when we are trying to give the Chinese people more choices. So the import is also part of our manufacturing. I would say that China is trying to integrate the abilities of the world to meet the demand of the world. So it's kind of like a hub of the trading network.
0: Foreign invested enterprises are outperforming both private and state-owned firms in trade growth. Does this signal renewed confidence from multinational corporations in China, or is their performance better explained by their unique advantages within the global supply chains?
6: Well, we are seeing more foreign companies come here to invest here in China with the numbers, but maybe the volume is not as large as before. I think that they are more flexible to come here to trying to find out some of the opportunities here in China's domestic market and trying to benefit from the better abilities for the strengthening about supply chain's resilience. So these foreign companies, they have a better understanding about the world, and they are also supported by Chinese domestic supply chains. So both of them are really the reasons why we are saying that they are having much more interest in investing in China and benefit from the abilities of manufacturing. I think that is definitely not only for the export, but also for the import.
0: With year-on-year trade growth holding above 17% this year to date, what are the key risks and catalyst you're watching for the rest of this year, particularly around external demand, geopolitical tensions, and currency dynamics?
6: Well, I think that the world is facing many challenges. The uncertainties coming from the protectionism, unilateralism would be one of the major tasks or challenges we have to deal with. How can we try to believe that the supply chains will not be disrupted by certain kind of behaviors, no matter on the tariffs or other restriction on the import and export? And that is definitely one of the very important challenges. And the second, I would say that geopolitical tensions are also bringing us more challenges about the logistics, about the maritime transportations, or even other issues. But the currencies is another very important issue. So we are saying that the United States and Japan are trying to do something together to manipulate the currencies exchange rate of the yen. I think that is definitely what we are saying, to have a more support from the market demand and the supply. So all these things are something we have to take care of.
0: Thank you very much for breaking down the data for us. That was Joe Mi, a senior research fellow at the Chinese Academy of International Trade and Economic Cooperation.
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0: U.S. President Donald Trump has signed an executive order imposing a 15% tariff on products made from polysilicon and setting a floor for import prices. Polysilicon is a key material for solar panels and semiconductors. The new tariff is scheduled to take effect from December 4th this year. Meanwhile, Trump directed the U.S. Commerce Department to establish a program to entice investment in domestic production of raw polysilicon. He said the move aims to encourage the onshoring of the strategic industry for national security reasons. This is against the backdrop of a decade of expansion in global polysilicon markets. A White House fact sheet shows the U.S. share of global polysilicon production capacity fell from 50% in 2005 to less than 2% in 2024. Polysilicon is the foundational material used to manufacture solar cells and semiconductor wafers. Solar-grade polysilicon dominates the market compared to electronic-grade polysilicon used for semiconductors, taking up 79% of the $17 billion global market. In semiconductor applications, virtually every digital gadget we use, from phones

0: the early 20th century. But with the emergence of new diamond producers, De Beers' share has dropped to around 25%. It also has less control over prices, and its value has fallen dramatically. In 2001, the company was valued at more than $18 billion. A decade later, Anglo American bought up an additional stake in the transaction, valued De Beers at around $13 billion. Now, it's set to sell its 85% stake in De Beers for just $1 billion. As well as having less market power, changing consumer habits have hit demand, particularly in China. Arguably, though, the biggest disruptor is the emergence of lab-grown diamonds. These are significantly cheaper. Earth-mined diamonds have an average retail price of between $4,000 and $6,000 for a 1-carat stone. But lab-grown ones average between $800 and $1,500. So how do they compare? Rahul Pathak reports.
1: To the naked eye, it's almost impossible to tell the difference, because there is no difference, apart from the way they are manufactured. These are synthetic diamonds, grown in and produced in a lab, and for a fraction of the cost of their naturally mined counterparts. Chemically, physically, and optically identical to traditional diamonds, but unlike traditional diamonds, these lab-grown precious stones take just 6 to 8 weeks to create. Modern technology has allowed diamond manufacturers to mimic the natural formation process, meaning they can produce these synthetic gems at a much cheaper cost and at a higher volume. China is the world's biggest manufacturer, producing over 70% of the world's lab-grown stones. In 2025, this factory in Zhuocheng produced the world's largest lab-grown single-crystal rough diamond, weighing in at 156.47 carats. Global sales of synthetic diamonds have risen steadily since the 2010s. From $12.1 billion in 2025, it's projected to grow to $16.3 billion by 2033. The increasing affordability and quality of these diamonds has seen prices drop across the industry. The natural diamond industry will need to adapt to this new challenge or run the risk of becoming obsolete. Rahul Pathak, CGTN.
2: An independent analyst believes falling synthetic diamond prices may actually work in favour of natural diamonds by helping consumers recognise the difference and return to natural stones.
3: We've had man-made gemstones for decades now. What's changed is how much prices of the manufactured diamond has essentially crashed in a relatively short period of time. I would estimate that lab-grown diamond prices have fallen 90% plus in just 5 years or so. There's no rarity component to this. It's a manufactured product. We can essentially make, as much as we want, whenever we want. And that's why I continue to expect to see the price to fall. And I think as the price falls, consumers are going to, start to realize that natural diamonds are a different product. I think when you look at, just celebrities, engagement after engagement, the celebrities tend to still want natural diamonds. I think wealthier consumers still want natural diamonds. So I think, as the dust settles with the novelty of this lab-grown diamond product, I think, consumers are going to want to come back and want the real thing. But we're certainly in a lull at the moment.
2: On to some other global business headlines we're tracking for you. US labor share of nominal GDP, the portion of output going to workers as compensation, fell to its lowest level since records began in 1947. That means productivity gains are flowing more to business owners and shareholders than to workers through wages. Japan's car makers expect the yen to trade near current levels against the US dollar in the coming months, based on forecasts issued just as the US stepped in to support the currency. A stronger yen would cut into car makers' earnings, since sales abroad translate into higher profits when brought back home. And Mexico's central bank held its benchmark interest rate at 6.5% on Thursday, extending a pause that began in June. The move pushes back the timeline for inflation to return to target, underscoring the challenge of taming price pressures in Latin America's second largest economy.
4: The strong wind was howling and whistling.
5: He was the first Chinese citizen to graduate from Yale University in the mid-19th century.
4: I was born on the 17th of November. She had prominent features. Three of us were old enough to lend a helping hand.
5: He navigated between two vastly different cultures and moved further to realize his dream and promote understanding between the people of China and the United States.
4: Ye Mingxing was a native of Hanyang. I realized no danger. China is really awakening.

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1: Nuclear fusion, known as China's artificial sun, has been designated a key future industry priority under the 2026 to 2030 15th five-year plan. The move signals a major transition from pure laboratory research to engineering and industrial scale development. Our Aaron Liu reports.
2: Nuclear fusion, the same energy that powers stars, promises near limitless clean power. It has been listed as a key future industry direction in China's 15th five-year plan, marking a strategic turning point for the technology.
3: Here's the thing, 2026 to 2030 will shape how fast this tech moves into real-world industry.
2: Called the first wall, this part sits on the innermost side of the fusion vacuum chamber. It works like a protective armor, withstanding ultra-high temperature plasma and intense particle bombardment. Made of tungsten, copper, and stainless steel, it has long been a core bottleneck for fusion engineering.
4: All core materials and the full R&D and manufacturing workflow are independently developed by our team. This fully independent technological system puts our first wall technology among the global leaders.
2: China's new generation artificial sun device, HL3, has achieved landmark progress. With simultaneous 120 million degree ion temperature and 160 million degree electron temperature, and a fusion triple product reaching 10 to the power of 20.
5: We will complete the full upgrade of the HL device by the end of 2026 and launch official fusion combustion experiments in 2027. These experiments will lay a vital foundation for China to build complete fusion industrial systems.
2: Fusion industrialization follows a three-stage path: stable combustion and energy output, reliable long-term operation, and cost reduction for commercial use.
5: We aim to build a fusion pilot experimental reactor by 2035 and a demonstration reactor around 2045, steadily advancing toward commercial reactors.
6: Fusion industrialization cannot rely on technological breakthroughs alone. It needs coordinated support from finance, technology, and industry.
3: Aligned with China's 15th five-year plan future industry layout, China's energy is unlocking new clean power possibilities and driving long-term energy transition. Aaron Liu, CGTN.
1: The fusion energy industry has drawn increased attention from investors globally. According to the Fusion Industry Association, companies raised nearly $4.5 billion in the 12 months leading to July. That is the highest annual financing since the association began tracking in 2021. Total industry funding has jumped sevenfold to $14.2 billion, and the number of companies has more than doubled from 23 to 56. The growth comes as AI companies such as Microsoft and Google seek to secure energy supply by signing power purchase and land development agreements with fusion energy companies. Now to South Africa, where one of the country's largest new renewable energy projects has been switched on. This comes as South Africa races to expand electricity generation and reduce emissions while protecting jobs in the nation's coal heartland. CGTN's Julie Shire reports.
7: In Mpumalanga province's coal mines have powered South Africa's economy for more than a century. Now, in that same coal heartland, giant wind turbines are spinning into action. South Africa is working to build cleaner capacity without undermining energy security or local livelihoods. President Cyril Ramaphosa visited the site as the first phase entered commercial operation.
8: We stand here to congratulate Seriti Green, a proudly South African company, as the Umbila Emoyeni wind farm enters into commercial operation. Seriti is a company that we are very proud of, a company with a proven track record in South Africa's coal industry, a young company of less than 10 years old, which remains the foundation of our country's energy production.
7: The 155 megawatt wind farm is expected to generate around 480,000 megawatt hours of electricity a year. That is enough renewable power for roughly 500,000 homes. The wind turbines have been switched on here at South Africa's newest renewable energy site in an area surrounded by coal-fired power stations. This farm will churn out clean energy onto the grid, which has long been fed by electricity produced from coal, marking a new era in South Africa's energy journey. Seriti partnered with Chinese wind turbine manufacturer Goldwind on the project, bringing international green technology into one of South Africa's most coal-dependent regions.
9: It has been proven in practice that Chinese enterprises are not merely visitors from afar, but partners deeply rooted in South Africa. More and more Chinese enterprises are working hard to contribute to South Africa development.
7: Goldwind supplied 25 wind turbines in this first phase.
10: This project will generate 5.8 million megawatt hour of clean energy, helping avoid around 6.5 million tons of carbon emissions. Together with our partner, we have also helped create more than 2,000 local employment opportunities across project development, construction, operations, and the local supply chain.
7: For coal-dependent communities, the central question is whether renewable projects can deliver enough long-term work to offset risks as South Africa's energy mix evolves.
11: The president was highlighting just now is making sure that our impact is still felt even when we are done with the construction and we're just going into operations. And even if we have to move into another city or another region, we want to make sure that there's still activity based on the projects that we have done already.
7: Coal remains central to South Africa's electricity system and to Mpumalanga's economy. But as Seriti Green builds towards 900 megawatts of total capacity, Umbila Imoyeni will test whether private investment can transform the country's coal heartland without leaving its communities behind. Chilishara CHTN in Mpumalanga, South Africa.
1: Very cool stuff. But that is it for Global Business for now. I'm Lincoln Humphries in Beijing. You've been wonderful company. We'll see you next time. Goodbye.
12: Coral reefs are like a tropical rainforest with a wealth of resources in the ocean. They provide humans with 8 million tons of fish every year. In the next four decades, the coral reefs on Earth will face the worst crisis ever in hundreds of millions of years. I'm Shen Ting, your host and voice of the South China Sea. What will happen to Earth if all marine resources are drying up? The following program is presented by the Voice of the South China Sea and CGTN Radio. Up next is The World Today.

0: 这里是中央广播电视总台南海之声
1: The Voice of South China Sea from China Media Group，
0: 让不同的人听见彼此。
2: Now the news. I'm Shane Bigham. China says Japan's accelerated pursuit of offensive weapons is increasingly dangerous and should put regional countries on high alert. The statement from the Chinese Defense Ministry comes in response to reports that Japan's Maritime Self-Defense Force conducted a live-fire test of a Tomahawk cruise missile, and its Air Self-Defense Force carried out flight tests involving a new missile system. Ministry spokesperson Chen Shi says Tokyo is using its claims of growing security threats as a pretext to break away from the constraints of its pacifist constitution and its exclusively defense-oriented policy. China's urged Japan to uphold its non-nuclear principles after a recent opinion poll showed that nearly 80% of Japanese respondents oppose possessing or hosting nuclear weapons. Chinese Foreign Ministry spokesperson Lin Jian said the survey reflects the Japanese public's strong desire to preserve peace and their clear opposition to nuclear arms. Lin urged Japan to honor its international obligations by not accepting, producing, possessing, or proliferating nuclear weapons. China's released a new five-year development plan for its civil aviation industry, outlining goals to achieve world-class standards in safety, service capacity, and infrastructure by 2030. The plan, issued by the Civil Aviation Administration of China, also calls for major advances in technological innovation, green and low-carbon development, and governance capacity. It says the industry will pursue smart, green, and integrated growth while continuing to improve safety, infrastructure, and passenger services. Authorities say China's south-to-north water diversion project has delivered more than 80 billion cubic meters of water through its middle route, benefiting nearly 118 million people in 27 cities. Since entering operation nearly 12 years ago, the middle route has helped ease water shortages across northern China, improving drinking water security, restoring aquatic ecosystems, and strengthening the country's overall water security. In Beijing, the diverted water supplies nearly 80% of the capital's urban water needs. China's foreign exchange reserves rose to over $3.4 trillion U.S. dollars at the end of July, up $2.5 billion from the previous month. The State Administration of Foreign Exchange says exchange rate conversion and changes in global asset prices were the main drivers of the increase. The administration says China's resilient economy, supported by new growth drivers and continued structural improvement, is expected to help keep the country's foreign exchange reserves basically stable in the months ahead. Saudi Arabia, Turkey, and Pakistan have signed the MACA Joint Defense Agreement, pledging that an armed attack against any one of the three countries will be treated as an attack against them all. Saudi Crown Prince Mohammed bin Salman, Turkish President Recep Tayyip Erdogan, and Pakistani Prime Minister Shahbaz Sharif signed the deal during a joint defense summit in Saudi Arabia. A statement said the pact aims to strengthen collective security, enhance deterrence against aggression, and expand defense cooperation across all sectors. The three leaders also discussed other issues of mutual interest during the summit. A teenager has killed at least five people and himself at a school outside Bangkok. Police say the suspect stormed the school after killing his grandparents at their home. The 14-year-old shooter fired at least 26 bullets using a gun that belonged to his grandfather. Dozens were wounded in the incident. Chow Rat Yongji Ranon has more from Bangkok.
3: Well, we've had a lot of various reports here at the school where the shooting took place in the northern part of Bangkok in Nonthaburi area. And the latest casualties is eight dead, including the shooter himself. The shooter was a 14-year-old student who had earlier in the morning killed two of his grandparents and then proceeded to come to school, and he shot and killed three teachers and two other students. And as the other students fled, he injured over 30 students in total.
2: Relentless heat and a lack of rainfall are pushing some of Europe's most important rivers to record low levels, with the drought now visible from space. Satellite images show shrinking waterways running through parched landscapes, exposing riverbanks and sandbars that are normally submerged. Many of the rivers are crucial for transport, power generation, tourism, and wildlife. However, as water levels fall, communities, economies, and ecosystems are paying the price. Europe's second longest river, the Danube, has dropped to historic lows in Hungary. Morocco says it's ready to cooperate with Spain and other European partners on the return of unaccompanied minors who have crossed into the Spanish enclave of Ceuta. Reports say, under high royal instructions, Morocco is committed to working towards identifying those minors. And that's the news. I'm Shane Bigger.
4: analysis. We keep you informed and inspired.
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5: As the world is about to mark the 81st anniversary of the end of the Second World War, Japan, a defeated country in that war, is rolling out a series of security and military initiatives. For many, these moves evoke wartime memories and raise concerns about the post-war international order. Why is Japan accelerating its military buildup after decades of maintaining an exclusively defensive posture?What kind of military power is it seeking to become, and should Asia be worried? Hello and welcome to the panel discussion of World Today. I'm Do Hongyu in Beijing. 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Japan has stepped up its military and security agenda in recent months. It's released a new defense white paper highlighting the development of long-range strike capabilities and new forms of warfare. It's also established a centralized intelligence bureau, dismantling post-war intelligence governance rules that were based on diverse checks and balances.At the same time, Tokyo is considering opening discussions on nuclear policy without taboos, including whether to revise the three non-nuclear principles that have guided Japan since the end of the Second World War. These developments have sparked debate at home and drawn close attention abroad.Now, for more on this, we're joined by Sultan Howley, a retired Air Force officer and author in Pakistan. Dr. Li Peimei, Assistant Professor of Political Science at the International Islamic University, Malaysia. And Dr. Liu Kuangyu, researcher at Institute of Taiwan Studies and the Chinese Academy of Social Sciences. Thank you very much for joining us, dear panelists.First of all, let's go to Dr. Li Peimei. As we speak, the world is going to mark the 81st anniversary of the end of World War II. But Japan, a defeated country in that war, has successively launched a series of major military adjustments. So what essential changes are taking place in Japan's attitude toward the post-war international order?
6: Yes, I think after World War II, Japan has maintained only defensive military capabilities, and this happened for a reason. And then at the same time, the U.S. is actually stepping in as the provider of security and peace for the Japanese. So this kind of approach is actually working very well for the Japanese because they just have to devote fewer resources and time actually going towards building the military. And because of that, we can see that Japan actually able to rebuild its countries in just a few decades. And today, Japan is very developed.Because they're able to, you know, give full dedications and resources diverted into rebuilding its country. And its industries was able to revive and then they experienced very rapid economic growth. But as you mentioned today, there are some changing attitudes taking place in Japan, particularly under the current Japanese Prime Minister, her administration. They wanted to have a change in terms of seeking to a more comprehensive national power. So they are now trying to expand their military capabilities, in my opinion, not just defensive in nature anymore, but they are trying to have offensive capabilities as well. So at present, we're seeing that Japan is undergoing a gradual but a fundamental shift.From a post-war pacifist orientation to a more active and assertive military and intelligence role. And to be honest, I think there is mixed public opinion about this shift. Meaning to say, the shift is not well embraced by all and is also constrained by law. And that's the reason why the government did not actually go for constitutional revision of Article 9, but instead they go for reinterpretation.But despite that, we've seen that Takachi's administration still wants to push ahead with the reforms of the military and intelligence.
5: And then Dr. Howley, for decades after World War II, Japan's security policy was built around an exclusively defense posture. But why is Tokyo now breaking so many of its longstanding post-war constraints? What's your reading of the timing?
7: Okay, thank you very much for having me on your show. I would like to remind listeners that for decades after 1945, Japan's security posture was defined by strict self-imposed constraints, a pacifist constitution, reliance on the U.S. security umbrella, and a focus on economic recovery rather than military expansion. And this defensive-only stance was both a reflection of its defeat in World War II and a commitment to the post-war international order. But coming to your question, why constraints are being broken now? It is assumed regional security pressures. Japan thinks that North Korea's advancing nuclear and missile capabilities, coupled with China's expanding military presence in the East and South China Seas, has supposedly heightened Japan's sense of vulnerability. And the U.S. has also encouraged Japan to shoulder more responsibility in regional security, leading Tokyo to reinterpret Article 9 and the expansion of its role in the self-defense forces. And public opinion, once firmly pacifist, is now gradually shifting towards acceptance of a stronger defense posture, especially among younger generations of Japanese. Japan's breaking of post-war constraints is thus driven less by ambition and more by its own perceived opinion. It reflects a pragmatic adaptation, but ensuring national security. And the transformation underscores Japan's evolution from a defeated nation bound by pacifism to a proactive partner in regional and global security, which are its ambitions.
5: Now, Japan says it's in a very intense neighborhood. Then, Dr. Liu, Japan's newly released defense white paper continues to portray an increasingly severe regional security environment. And Tokyo is stressing that all the policy changes regarding its military are a response to this particular challenge. Do you think this argument is persuasive enough?
8: Not enough for me. I think first, Japan is actually not a weak country, not a very weak country facing a so-called imminent invasion. It has the world's third largest economy and highly advanced military and the U.S. nuclear umbrella as well. So the idea that Japan needs counter-strike capabilities and also a CIA-style intelligence agency and potentially nuclear weapons just to defend itself, this just doesn't add up. And look at the white paper, actually. It's 598 pages, longest ever. And the cover uses anime characters to soften the military message. That tells you something. The government is trying to sell this to public, not just to explain it. The so-called the severe environment narrative is being weaponized to justify the pre-existing agenda of their military expansion. And on the other hand, I think Japan selectively emphasized the threat while omitting its own contribution to the security dilemma. While Japan deploys the 1,000-kilometer range missiles and develops hypersonic glide vehicles and builds centralized intelligence agency, and those actions don't exit in a vacuum. They feed back into the very dynamics Japan claimed to be responding to. And third, the white paper conveniently links Taiwan's stability to Japan's security, which is totally illogic and illegal. And this is, in fact, interference in China's internal affairs. And then their defense budget also tells the story. You can see that it's over 10 trillion yen and approaching more than 2 GB very soon. And this is not a country just reacting to threats. It's a country with some sort of agenda. So this is actually, we need to define, is there a threat or the thief is crying, stop the thief? So I think Japan's one breaking decades of constraints, building offensive capabilities and pushing alliances towards confrontation. If anything, Japan's own actions are making the environment more severe, not less.
5: Then Dr. Li Peimei, do you share Dr. Liu's analysis? Because Japan has been pointing out China as its greatest strategic challenge ever. But Beijing argues that Japan is exaggerating the so-called China threat while failing to face its own wartime atrocities. So what is Japan's true purpose behind this tough rhetoric toward China?
6: Well, I do agree that labeling China as the greatest strategic challenge ever is exaggeration. The reason is like what the other panelists have mentioned, I think the Japanese government, they want to pursue military and intelligence reforms. So they really require a solid and compelling reason to do so. Only then the Japanese government would be able to garner support for such a major change. So if the government simply asks for higher defense spending, intelligence reforms, and many other changes, the public would definitely oppose them because the money would then come from the public, right? So what the Japanese government is trying to do, in my opinion, was to create a convincing threat narrative. And therefore, China here is being cast as the greatest challenge to justify the changes and also to gain public support. The government framed in such a way, the Japanese government framed it in such a way to say that and to justify that the reforms are necessary because there is an existential threat. Therefore, it's not surprising for me that China repeatedly says that Japan exaggerates the threat.

0: because it needed to justify its military expansion, even though it's not the reality. Yeah, and also I agree that, you know, the reason why Japan actually wanted to expand on its military capabilities is its own perceived vulnerabilities. There is, you know, increased volatile security environment everywhere. I mean, there is wars in the Middle East, there are wars in Europe, and there is even tensions in Asia between Thailand and Cambodia. But I think up to now, one of the main reasons why Japan wanted also to step out its own military capabilities is because pressure from the US. So it's a combination of its own perceived vulnerability and also pressure coming from the US.
1: Thank you for that analysis. And then let's move on to Mr. Halley. Japan continues to trumpet its military capabilities, like the development of long-range offensive capabilities and new ways of warfare. So what kind of regional military power is Japan trying to reshape itself into? And more importantly, is Japan's remilitarization making itself a threat to Asia?
2: Well, that's a very important question, because we must realize that Japan is striving to reshape itself into a comprehensive security actor, not just as a defensive power, but one capable of long-range deterrence, cyber warfare, and space-based operations. And the emphasis on long-range strike capabilities marks a decisive shift from purely defensive doctrine towards a posture that can project power beyond its immediate territory. Tokyo envisions itself as a regional stabilizer, aligned with the US and Western strategies, capable of countering perceived threats and contributing to coalition operations. And Japan is investing in multi-domain operations like cyber, space, electronic warfare, and unmanned systems. And mind you, this reflects a recognition that modern conflict is not limited to conventional battlefields, but spans digital and technological arenas. And the white paper signals Japan's ambition to be at the forefront of the next generation warfare, integrating advanced technologies with traditional defense. The question is remilitarization a threat to Asia? Now, you see, perception matters. For allies of Japan, like the US and some of its Southeast Asian states, Japan's remilitarization is seen as a stabilizing force against regional uncertainties. But for China and South Korea, however, Japan's military military resurgence evokes memories of wartime aggression, raising concerns that Tokyo is sidestepping its historical responsibilities. Japan's trajectory is less about aggression and more about deterrence, but the rhetoric and capabilities inevitably they fuel suspicion in Asia, especially when framed as countering China. And Japan is reshaping itself into a technologically advanced, proactive security actor, no longer bound by the narrow confines of post-war pacifism. Whether this makes Japan a threat depends on perspectives. The allies, they see reassurance. The rivals see provocation. But the truth is that Japan's remilitarization underscores a strategic recalibration anchored in deterrence but shadowed by unresolved historical legacies.
1: A very balanced analysis. So the answer to this question, is Japan's remilitarization making itself a threat, depends on the nation's perspectives. But Dr. Liu, as Japan is organizing its intelligence apparatus and expanding its military, how can the international community trust that this new Japan will not repeat the mistakes of the 1930s?
3: Yeah, very hard to think, honestly, not on faith. Trust needs transparency. It needs full war history acknowledgement. It requires legislative breaks on offensive use of their military force and also intel oversight and so on. We see the recent moves of Tokyo, they gave this exactly opposite answers. The trust deficit right now exists because Japan has never fully confronted its institutional continuity with the wartime era. The imperial structures were dismantled on paper, but many of these bureaucratic and political networks still persisted today. When you see a prime minister who avoids explicitly expression on whether she

0: should uphold the three non-nuclear principles. A defense minister who says nuclear options shouldn't be a taboo, and a government that whitewashes wartime aggression on its textbooks and now white papers. So you can see a country that never fully reconciled with its wartime past builds offensive strike capabilities and centralized intelligence powers and starts questioning even their nuclear principles. So this should concern neighbors. China's defense ministry have called Japan a power keg for the region, which is a strong language, but the train is real. The question, will they repeat the past? It isn't paranoia. It is a reasonable history inquiry. Vigilance shouldn't be grudge-bearing. I think it's a pattern of pattern recognition.
1: And then Dr. Li, just a few days before the release of the defense white paper, Japan made another very big step by launching the National Intelligence Bureau, which centralizes the intelligence work traditionally spread to several departments. So how are these two developments connected, or is there any real connections?
2: Oh, well, before I answer this question, can I just go back to what the other panelists have said?
1: Right, sure.
2: I think the problem with Japan expanding its military capabilities to include, you know, offensive capabilities is actually a concern. I mean, in international relations, we understand that when one country actually, spent higher in defense and then modernize its military, and to the extent that it actually breaks some of the past principles, it becomes a concern for other countries to also do the same. It will lead to a situation where we call security dilemma, because you are building up your national power through military expansions, and the other countries, they're unsure what you're going to do with it. So as a response to that, they will also try to build out their military capabilities. So this will lead to what we call arm race. So which is actually concerning, especially for countries that, you know, have suffered during the World War II. So they might think that, you know, the best way to ensure our own security is also to expand and modernize our military capabilities. So I think this is something that needs to be considered. Mm-hmm. But of course, you know, well, Japan, we're seeing that they are trying to pursue military and intelligence reforms. One reassuring point that the international community can have, at least for now, is that at least that these reforms are being pursued through parliament rather than force, and that there is a general public, they actually do not support Japan abandoning its pacifist identity. Mm. They agree that the security environment, we have to acknowledge, yes, the security environment is increasingly volatile, but yet the public says it's not the reason for countries to become militaristic. Yep. So that's the reason why I say earlier that the government did not actually do away with Article 9. They just reinterpret it because they understand that they will receive public backlash if they do just revise or just abandon Article 9. So going back to your questions, I think the defense papers basically emphasize that, yeah, it says that Japan is facing increasingly severe and complex security threats, right? So as a response, we see how the National Intelligence Bureau was actually established. It's based on what the defense paper says, that we're having a threat. And therefore, now they require them to have something institutionally reformed, coming up with a more centralized intelligence agency, which is this National Intelligence Bureau. And this is important because it's going to give Japan's intelligence coordinator a stronger role in national security. And we can see that before the reform, data was actually collected by separate ministries. So no law could actually force the sharing of data. But now with the launching of National Intelligence Bureau, we can see that Tokyo can greatly elevated the country's ability to gather and analyze information more effectively and quickly. And most importantly, they could actually share that information with its allies. I think, yeah, these two are actually very much connected.
1: Mm. And then Dr. Liu, how much stronger could this centralized

0: organization of intelligence work make Japan's ability to gather and analyze information? And why does Prime Minister Sanae Takaichi's administration take that as such a priority?
1: Yeah, we see that previously Japan's intelligence was scattered and fragmented across multiple agencies. We see the Cabinet Intelligence Office, and there is the National Policy Agency that they did domestic and defense ministry. Did tactical and foreign ministry, did diplomacy, and they didn't share well. They had different priorities. So the new NIB, National Intelligence Bureau, changes that by creating the central command and posts into one assessment for that prime minister. It has the authority to compel cooperation, centralization, and coordination from all those agencies. And Takaichi can then plan Japan's first national intelligence strategy, eyes on external spy agency by 2028, and also anti-espionage law in the later. So why is her priority? I think it is very clear. These measures are designed to enhance Japan's intelligence collection and assessment capabilities all across the board, with particular emphasis on strengthening this capacity to counter so-called hybrid threats and to safeguard economic security and to integrate intelligence across domains and such as cyberspace and outer space. And over the long term, I think Japan intends to reduce its dependence on the United States and intelligence fair and build an independent or source intelligence architecture to underpin its decision making in pursuit of what is called strategic autonomy. I'd like to remind our viewers one thing, that it is noteworthy that the July 31st, the date the National Intelligence Bureau is officially launched, which forms a numerical coincidence, so-called coincidence with the designation of the infamous Unit 731. So this is hardly the first such so-called coincidence. We know that in 2013, Shinzo Abe, the late prime minister, has also sat in the cockpit of a T-4 trainer aircraft bearing the number 731 and gave a triumphant thumbs up. They give us this picture. So this moment with this photo leaked, it triggered public outrage and protest in Japan and also across China and South Korea. So the Japanese government also, I think, clearly lacks the basic historical sensitivity. It may even be doing so deliberately to satisfy the domestic right-wing extremists with total disregard for the feelings of people in the neighboring countries.
0: Thank you very much for in-depth analysis. They were Dr. Liu Kuang-yu, researcher at Institute of Taiwan Studies and Chinese Academy of Social Sciences. Dr. Li Pei-mei, assistant professor of political science at the International Islamic University, Malaysia. And Sultan Hali, a retired Air Force officer and author in Pakistan. To listen to this episode again or to catch up on previous episodes, you can download our podcast by searching World Today. Let's take a short break. Coming back, we'll continue our discussion.

0: Welcome. I'm Elaf Ellard, economics professor and member of the Data Science and AI Center at New York University, Shanghai. 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
2: Hello, my name is Alessandro Golombievski Teixeira. I'm a professor of public policy and management at Tsinghua University in Beijing. I am a great listener of The World Today. In my opinion, The World Today is one of the best China radio programs. 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
3: Welcome back. You're listening to World Today with me, Dohong Yu, in Beijing. We've been discussing about Japan's military buildup and what it means for Asia and beyond. Let's continue our discussion. Mr. Hurley, many observers say the Centralized Intelligence Bureau reminds them of Japan's atrocities in World War II, especially as Dr. Liu just mentioned, the date of the announcement, July 31st, which resembles the Japan's Unit 731 that committed the germ warfare and experiments on live humans. So why is Japan's restructuring of intelligence work specifically raising concerns, especially in China and other countries that suffered under Japanese militarism during World War II?
4: That is extremely important because it touches upon historical sensitivities. The establishment of Japan's Centralized National Intelligence Bureau, as my other two colleagues have just pointed out, it inevitably evokes the memories of 1930s and 1940s, when the intelligence and military organs were used to justify expansionism and aggression. And for countries like China and South Korea, which suffered under Japanese militarism, any move that resembles wartime structures, it raises alarm bells. And why the concerns are raised? Because let me point out that Japan's defense white paper, it omits or downplays wartime atrocities, creating suspicion that Tokyo is unwilling to fully confront its past. And the concentrating of intelligence functions in one bureau is seen as a step towards a more assertive, possibly opaque security state. The timing, as pointed out earlier, launching the NIB just before releasing a white paper that emphasizes long-range strike capabilities suggests a coordinated strategy of both intelligence and military buildup. Now, without historical accountability, neighbors will interpret these moves as potential precursors to repeating past mistakes. And from Tokyo's perspective, it could be that the NIB is about efficiency, modernizing intelligence to match new threats. But in the eyes of Beijing and Seoul, which are very important neighbors of Japan, and also many other regional capitals, the optics are troubling. Japan appears to be normalizing militarization while it is sidestepping its wartime legacy. And this duality, Japan's intent versus regional perception, explains why trust remains fragile. And Japan's restructuring of intelligence work is part of its broader ambition to become a proactive security actor. Yet, please remember, without transparent reckoning with history, these moves risk being seen not as modernization, but definitely as echoes of militarism. And the international community's trust hinges on Japan coupling intelligence centralization with historical honesty and regional reassurance.
3: Dr. Lee, why do you think that Japan's restructuring of intelligence work naturally makes people, especially people in the countries that are victims under Japanese militarism, think of the intelligence work in the 1930s that led to Japan's invasion in China and in South Korea?
5: I think because the observers actually draw some comparison to previous structures, such as the Tokyo Secret Police and also the Wartime Cabinet Intelligence Bureau, which is used to actually crush political dissent at home and also abroad. They actually push for overseas conquest. So this is one of the, I think, concerns among the public. And actually, it's not only the public. We also see a number of lawmakers which actually oppose the bill to establish this NIB. In fact, they argue that with this NIB, the government are able to collect and actually monitor the society, collect a lot of data about this society, because they can essentially ask the other ministries or agencies to share all the information. And this means that the government could have all the data about the people, and they are concerned, the public is concerned, that if they spoke against the government, would that be penalized? Or even would there be

0: reprimanded or even penalized if they were if in the future the government wants to push for more reforms, and if there was voices against it, will then they be actually penalized? So some domestic critics see this less as an ideological issue and more as a matter of government priorities. This is also one of the reasons why people were angry, because they are saying that there are other domestic issues that the government should be addressing, such as rising costs and things like that. But yet the government was actually prioritizing all the reforms in military and intelligence, and I think that's the reason why people generally there was protests and then concerns among the public.
1: Japanese citizens also took to the streets in Tokyo to protest against the establishment of the National Intelligence Bureau. So, Dr. Liu, what are the concerns among the Japanese public, apart from what Dr. Lee have mentioned? And is there a disconnection between the ruling elite's ambition to restore Japan's great power status and the general public's deep-seated war weariness and pacifism?
2: Yeah, I totally agree with Professor Lee's opinion. And also, I would also like to start from history. I think domestic and overseas concerns, I think they have the same origin because the DNA looks familiar. Before and during the World War II, we see that Japan then has the Toko, which means the special hired police. They employed brutal, high-handed measures within Japan to enforce a so-called unanimous support for militarist policies. And the strengthening of Japan's intelligence apparatus serves not only as an early signal of resurgent militarism, but also acts as the operational claw of its external aggression, which means that they are the general enemies of the both peace lovers within Japan and outside Japan. And back to today, the establishment of the NIB already sparked domestic concerns about excessive power expansion during the legislative process a few months earlier, actually. We see the Japan's Tokyo Shimbun, means Dongjing Shinwen, the Tokyo News, has long warned that during the pre-war and wartime eras, like the Toko I mentioned, and also the Kempeitai, which is the military police, they surveilled the populace and suppressed anti-war figures. And successful Japanese governments have already pushed through a series of laws containing provisions for monitoring the public. Once Takaichi completes the establishment of the NIB, the external intelligence agency, and the enactment of the anti-espionage law and so on, the government surveillance of Japanese people will be inevitably escalating further. And in addition, I think, just like comment from the Tokyo Shimbun I read, that they observed that the old peace preservation law, once branded dissenting Japanese as so-called non-national, which means hikokumi, non-national, and warned that the planned anti-espionage law could lead Japan down the same tragic path again. So as control over Japan's intelligence apparatus becomes highly concentrated in the hands of prime minister, the country's security decision-making, I think they will grow increasingly centralized and opaque, and this will erode the oversight and checks and balance functions of the diet and the public opinion, and also further removing constraints of the Japanese right wing's drive to revise the constitution. I think that's the peace-loving general Japanese society with the what I described, the right extremist. At least there's a gap, a very clear gap between these two sides.
1: And then let's take a look at the forces behind Japan's intelligence restructuring. Mr. Halley, do you think it is possible that Japan can set up such an intelligence organization without a green light from Washington?
3: Well, let us briefly look at the U.S.-Japan security relationship. Since 1945, Japan's security architecture has been deeply intertwined with the United States through the bilateral alliance. Major defense reforms in Tokyo, whether constitutional reinterpretations, acquisition of long-range strike capabilities, or intelligence restructuring, they are rarely undertaken without close consultation with Washington, D.C. The U.S. remains Japan's primary security guarantor, and coordination ensures interoperability and alignment within the broader Indo-Pacific strategy. Now, the question, can Japan act independently? Technically, Japan has sovereign authority to establish institutions like the National Intelligence Bureau. However, in practice, such moves are almost always coordinated with Washington to avoid duplication, ensure intelligence sharing, and the compatibility, as well as maintain alliance cohesion. That, as far as the timing is concerned, launching the NIB just before the defense white paper suggests synchronization with the U.S. strategic priorities, particularly in countering China and North Korea. Now, you may ask why Washington's green light matters. Please remember, there is operational integration. U.S. and Japanese forces, they rely on shared intelligence, unilateral moves, which could disrupt this synergy. Then by political legitimacy, that is aligning with Washington, Tokyo shields itself from accusations of remilitarization and frames reforms as part of collective security. Then there is a strategic messaging. Coordination signals to allies and rivals alike that Japan's reforms are embedded in the US-led security order, not independent militarism. Therefore, while Japan can formally set up an intelligence bureau without explicit U.S. approval, in reality, Washington's tacit or explicit green light is indispensable. And this move reflects not independence from the U.S., but deeper integration into the alliance framework. And it underscores Japan's dual identity, a sovereign actor reshaping its security posture, and it is still anchored in the U.S.-Japan alliance.
1: And building on that, Dr. Lee, in the process of building up this new intelligence bureau, Japan also got support and advice from some other Western countries, including Australia and Germany. So why do you think these Western countries value Japan's position in their intelligence work? Why are they willing to offer support here?
0: Well, I think for these countries, they have actually been urging Japan to actually reform its intelligence, including the U.S. It's not just the other Western allies that you have said. So when PM Takachi came into office, the government themselves that has been also reaching out to its Western partners. So these Western partners, for many years, they have been urging Japan to make the reforms. And when Japan reached out, they willingly actually provided advice on strengthening its intelligence capabilities. And particularly, I think for the U.S., like what we say, the current prime minister, the current president, Trump, he's more transactional in nature. So he said that if Japan is willing to share the burden of ensuring the peace in this region, so-called peace in this region, then they will very happy to actually assist Japan in doing so. And the same thing with Australia, they perceive that from their perceptions, there are destabilizing forces in this region. And therefore, when the strengthening Japan would actually help Japan to also being part of the alliance that can help to preserve the peace and security in this region. And I think that's the reason why they're very willing to give support in terms of advice. And like what Mr. Helly has said, Japan actually depends on a lot on the intelligence systems on the U.S., right? U.S. satellite signals, intelligence, U.S. training, extra. So definitely this is also beneficial for the U.S. and its Western allies. So they've been very supportive on that.
1: Moving on to Mr. Halley. Now, Japan is trying to make another breakthrough as it is considering relaxing the ban on nuclear weapons. Like Japanese Defense Chief Shinjiro Koizumi said that Japan should discuss nuclear weapon-related policies without taboos, including whether to revise the three non-nuclear principles that Japan has long been adhering to since the end of the World War II. So, what's your understanding of the significance of this consideration? And where do you see this move fitting into Japan's military expansion?
3: It's a very sore point you have touched. And let us examine your question in the context of the nuclear debate, as you just mentioned. Since 1967, Japan has adhered to the three non-nuclear principles, that is, not possessing, not producing.

0: expanding military capabilities. Then there is the deterrence logic. By even considering the nuclear option, Japan is signaling that it wants to be seen as a full-spectrum security actor, not limited by past prohibitions. And then there is the alliance dynamics. And this discussion also aligns Japan with U.S. extended deterrence while hinting at the possibility of greater autonomy in security policy. Then there's the psychological impact. Raising the nuclear issue amplifies Japan's tough rhetoric towards China and North Korea, projecting resolve even if actual policy change remains unlikely. Now, let's come to why it raises concerns. As I said, there are historical sensitivities. For China, South Korea, and other Asian nations, Japan's reconsideration of nuclear principles, it evokes memories of wartime aggression and undermines trust. And of course, there is domestic pacifism. Within Japan, many citizens see nuclear weapons as morally unacceptable, making this debate highly divisive. And as far as regional stability is concerned, even the suggestion of relaxing the ban risks fueling an arms race in Asia, destabilizing the very order Japan claims to defend. Therefore, Japan's nuclear debate is less about immediate weaponization and more about signaling ambition to normalize its expanded defense role and remove taboos that have constrained it since World War II. Now, whether this is a genuine policy shift or a rhetorical tool, it underscores Japan's determination to redefine itself as a great power. And the move fits squarely into its military expansion narrative, but it also deepens regional anxieties about whether Japan is truly committed to peace.
1: This is a strong signaling. And now, as Mr. Halley have mentioned, there's widespread opposition within Japan. At least 128 local assemblies across 36 prefectures submitted resolutions to the National Diet urging the government to maintain the three non-nuclear principles. And also a nationwide poll in Japan shows that 76% of people show support for keeping them. So, Dr. Liu, how do you assess Japan's determination to push ahead with its nuclear agenda and to send this signal despite such strong domestic opposition?
2: Yes, that is why I say there is a gap between the ruling elite and the public. And now that gap is becoming really stark. We see that Takaichi's administration has a different timeline and different priorities. They're not thinking about the next opinion poll. They're thinking about the end of year revision of Japan's three national security documents, which when they can formally revisit the nuclear principles. And once you've broken the constraints of conventional forces and intelligence, like we described earlier, the nuclear taboo is the last big one standing. I think each step makes the next one easier. So there is logic. We see Takaichi's strategy seems to be keep the first two principles, not possessing, not producing for now, but salami slicing. Now open the door on the third one, introduction. Once you allow the U.S. nuclear weapons into Japan, you've broken the taboo. And then the argument for nuclear sharing, and like NATO's arrangement, becomes easier to make. Then the question of independent nuclear weapons isn't so unthinkable anymore. So it's step by step. So this fits perfectly into the broader pattern of Japan's military expansion. Every step is framed as a response to external threats, and every step is incremental enough that, so that it doesn't trigger a full-scale backlash. But the direction of the travel is clear, from defensive to offensive, from dependent to independent, and from conventional to potentially nuclear. And this nuclear question isn't absolutely not an isolated debate. I think it's a combination of everything else that's been happening.
1: Turning to Dr. Lee, Japan is now actively building alliances with the United States, Australia, and the Philippines. So does Japan proudly see itself as the deputy sheriff for the U.S. in Asia? And does this risk turning the region into a bloc-based confrontation similar to the Cold War?
3: This label was actually originally coined for Australia rule, and now it has been applied on Japan. To be honest, we're seeing also Japan taking up the greater role. We're seeing in recent, it's advancing military cooperation framework.

0: work. And what we're seeing in recent is that Tokyo has signed new defense agreement with the Philippines in January 2026. So what it's doing is that Japan is, of course, based on the expectation of its allies, is taking a greater role to create peace and to so-called preserve the security and peace in this region. But what is concerning is that, to be honest, the term Cold War is actually basically a historian has actually labeled Cold War as a period where we have long peace. So what is concerning for me is not Cold War, but what I don't want to see is that another great war happening like World War II. So we don't want that to actually happen. But if you look at what Japanese has been doing now, shaping, more multilateral cooperation framework with other partners like Australia and Philippines, it's actually concerning, and it will actually cause the region to be divided. I mean, on one hand, Japan and its Western allies might be urging those in Southeast Asia to be to form alliance with them. To so-called contain the, a threat. But then on the other hand, us in Southeast Asia, we want to maintain neutral. So they give a very narrow space for us to actually navigate. Japan is stepping up, its role as what we call deputy sheriff for the US in Asia, and it will make other countries actually uncomfortable. Eventually, it will create what we call unrest and destability in the region.
1: Mr. Halley, now with Japan continuing its military buildup and considering its the foreign forces behind it, how would you analyze and evaluate the geopolitical landscape in the Asia-Pacific right now?
2: As we started this program, you reminded that the 81st anniversary of World War II is reminding us that unchecked militarization, intelligence centralization, and bloc-based confrontations, they led to catastrophic consequences in the 1930s and 1940s. So the lesson is clear. Military expansion without accountability and historical honesty, it breeds mistrust and instability. And Japan's current trajectory, breaking Pacific constraints and debating nuclear principles and centralizing intelligence, it echoes patterns that preceded its past aggression. And there are serious risks of Japan's security breakthroughs. For example, regional polarization, as you asked, Japan's alliance with the US, Australia, and the Philippines, it risks hardening the Asia and into rival blocs, reminiscent of the Cold War divisions. Then there is historical amnesia. By omitting wartime atrocities in its defense white paper, Japan undermines trust and raises fears of repeating past mistakes. Then there's domestic disconnect. Strong public opposition to nuclear debates shows that elite ambitions may be out of step with Japan's pacifist society, creating internal instability. Now, how the regional countries should respond, my suggestion is that they should strengthen multilateralism. Regional states should reinforce platforms like the ASEAN, the SCO, and the UN to ensure collective security is not overshadowed by bloc politics. And they should demand historical accountability. China, South Korea, and others must continue pressing Japan to confront its wartime legacy openly, as trust cannot be built on selective memory. They should promote cooperative security. Instead of bloc confrontation, regional countries should emphasize inclusive frameworks, confidence-building measures, joint disaster relief, and economic integration to safeguard peace. There should be a balanced deterrence with diplomacy. While preparing for contingencies, regional actors must avoid escalation by keeping dialogue channels open with Tokyo. The international community must remember that peace is not guaranteed. It must be safeguarded through vigilance, accountability, and cooperation. Japan's security breakthroughs highlight the tension between ambition and history. Regional countries must respond by reinforcing the post-war peace order, ensuring that the lessons of World War II are not forgotten. The ultimate safeguard lies in collective memory and collective responsibility. In conclusion, I will say On the 81st anniversary of World War II, the lesson is clear. Peace demands accountability. Japan's military expansion must be met with regional vigilance to protect the post-war world order.
1: Thank you for that. And finally, Dr. Liu, what do you think of this? How should regional countries respond to the risks of Japan's military expansion and, more importantly, safeguard the post-war peace order?
3: Yes, I think first we should make clearer revision and our understanding of Japan, of this country. We see that countries like in Asia Pacific should see more clearly that Japan as island nation with very scarce resources and insatiable development demands, when they cannot solve its own problems, it can only export turbulence and even violence outward. That is structural, that is historical. So there is a pattern, historical pattern on this. So we should not be deceived by Japan's so-called seemingly kawaii facade of peace and civilization. And second, as Americans' deputy sheriff in the Asia Pacific, I think Japan's national interests have structurally diverged from the interests of the peace and development in the Asia Pacific region. So this leads to a prioritized sacrificing regional security, stability, and prosperity in exchange for covering favor with the U.S. and Western allies. And third, like Mr. Hardy said, vigilance matters. The 1930s didn't start with a single dramatic event. It started with incremental steps, each one small enough that the international community could even rationalize it. So each one framed as a response to legitimate security concerns, so-called. So by the time everyone realized what was happening, it was too late. So we should not appease Takaichi today, just as we should not appease Hitler in the 30s. So that's why the current trajectory in Japan deserves serious attention. Not because Japan is definitely going to repeat the 30s. I don't think that is inevitable, actually. But because a pattern of incremental constraint breaking, the centralization of power, and also we can see and all things we're talking about, we Asia-Pacific nations, we need more clearly defined united front and response mechanism to prevent Japan from inevitably repeating this historical cycle of mistakes, and to ensure that peace, stability, and prosperity in this region still remain our own top priority agenda.
1: Okay, thank you very much. They were Dr. Liu Kuangyu, researcher at Institute of Taiwan Studies and Chinese Academy of Social Sciences. Dr. Li Peimei, Assistant Professor of Political Science at the International Islamic University, Malaysia. And Sultan Hali, a retired Air Force officer and author in Pakistan. And that's all the time for this edition of World Today. I'm Do Hongyu. Thank you very much for listening. Bye for now.

0: 这里是中央广播电视总台南海之声
1: The Voice of South China Sea from China Media Group，
0: 让不同的人听见彼此。
2: Now the news. I'm Tian Yu. At least 8 people are confirmed dead as a gunman opened fire at a school and home in Nonthaburi province, northwest of Bangkok. The alleged attacker was identified as a 14-year-old student who had been living with his grandparents. Thai police discovered their bodies at their home, with investigators believing they were shot dead before the attack at the school. The shooter also died. Thai police discovered that the suspect had studied an American school shooting. Thai Prime Minister Anutin Chanvirakul said the reason for the attack may be excessive academic pressure.Spain says it will temporarily restore internal border checks for travelers arriving from Italy. The announcement came in response to Rome's refusal to lift border controls on travelers from Spain amid the recent migration crisis in Ceuta. The Spanish government described Italy's measures as unjustified and discriminatory.China says Japan's accelerated pursuit of offensive weapons is increasingly dangerous and should put regional countries on high alert. The statement from the Chinese Defense Ministry comes in response to reports that Japan's Maritime Self-Defense Force conducted a live fire test of a Tomahawk cruise missile and its Air Self-Defense Force carried out flight tests involving a new missile system. Ministry

0: The spokesperson Chen Xi says Tokyo is using its claims of growing security threats as a pretext to break away from the constraints of its pacifist constitution and its exclusively defense-oriented policy. China has activated an emergency flood response for six provincial regions as Typhoon Dolphin is expected to bring heavy rainfall to East China. Water levels in Shanghai, Jiangsu, Zhejiang, Anhui, Fujian, and Jiangxi could record substantial rises. The National Meteorological Center forecasts that the typhoon will make landfall in Zhejiang or North Fujian between Sunday afternoon and Monday morning. Municipal authorities in Beijing have introduced a package of measures to stabilize the property market and better meet residents' housing consumption needs. The policies reduce the required periods for social insurance or individual income tax payment records for non-local families to buy homes within the Fifth Ring Road from 2 years to 1 year. The capital city has also raised the Housing Provident Fund loan cap for couples who both contribute to the fund. The maximum loan amount will double to 2.4 million yuan, or about $350,000 for first home purchases. Authorities say China's south-to-north water diversion project has delivered more than 80 billion cubic meters of water through its middle route, benefiting nearly 118 million people in 27 cities. Since entering operation nearly 12 years ago, the middle route has helped ease water shortages across northern China, improving drinking water security, restoring aquatic ecosystems, and strengthening the country's overall water security. In Beijing, the diverted water supplies nearly 80% of the capital's urban water needs. China's foreign exchange reserves rose to over $3.4 trillion at the end of July, up $2.5 billion from the previous month. The State Administration of Foreign Exchange says exchange rate conversion and changes in global asset prices were the main drivers of the increase. The administration says China's resilient economy is expected to help keep the country's foreign exchange reserves basically stable in the months ahead. Saudi Arabia, Turkey, and Pakistan have signed the Mecca Joint Defense Agreement, pledging that an armed attack against any one of the three countries will be treated as an attack against them all. A statement said the pact aims to strengthen collective security, enhance deterrence against aggression, and expand defense cooperation across all sectors. Relentless heat and a lack of rainfall are pushing some of Europe's most important rivers to record low levels, with a drought now visible from space. Satellite images show shrinking waterways winding through posh landscapes, exposing riverbanks and sandbars that are normally submerged. Many of the rivers are crucial for transport, power generation, tourism, and wildlife. Europe's second longest river, the Danube, has dropped to historic lows in Hungary. And that's the news. I'm Tian Yu.
1: From epic tales of mystery and magic to accounts of battle and empire, from the verses of ancient poets,
2: 关关雎鸠，在河之洲。
1: To the masterpieces of our times, A Light on Literature brings to life China's literary heritage and a look at the world in a new light.
3: Hi, I'm Huang Rui. On today's A Light on Literature, we continue by presenting the book Tides from the West, a Chinese autobiography written by Chang Mengling. Chang Mengling was a well-respected Chinese educator. He served as the education minister of the Republic of China in the late 1920s, before being appointed president of Peking University in the 1930s. This autobiography reads like a movie script that takes you back to experience what China was like a century ago. Today, Tang Daming narrates part 2 of chapter 22, titled Social Structure and Social Progress. Enjoy.
4: In the long course of history, especially since the latter days of the Tang Dynasty, China has been weak in national defense because her invaders have all been organized on a war footing, while she was organized on the basis of peace. Defense forces have had to be drawn from peaceful communities and maintained by a central authority, which was a mere superstructure above a peace-loving society. The Chinese, under the leadership of the Mings, overthrew the Yuan dynasty not so much through their own military might,as because of the failing strength of the Yuan dynasty. Through long years of wars on two continents, the military force of the descendants of the Genghis Khan had spent itself. Under Cheng Zu, second emperor of the Ming dynasty, China succeeded in organizing a strong army, which conquered a great part of northeast China during his reign. But this military power gradually weakened after his death.When the warlike Manchu ethnic group rose outside the Great Wall, the Mings were helpless in the face of Tartar invasion, and the Ming dynasty gave way to the Qing dynasty without much effective fighting. After more than a century in China, the ethnic Manchus in turn were contaminated by the peaceful spirit of the Han Chinese, and when the Western powers attacked China with gunboats, she was again helpless.Studying the past, Japan assumed that history would repeat itself and on this assumption began her continental campaign against China in 1894. Up to that year, she was right. But Chinese history then began to shift its course as China learned the tricks of Western civilization. Japan was either unaware of this change or tried to nip it in the bud.In either case, she did not hesitate to launch a new continental campaign some 30 years later, and was surprised to find that a stumbling block had risen in her way. This was China's social progress. Japan had seen at the top the weak and corrupt imperial Peking government, whose financial strength had been sapped by the leakage system. Later, she saw on the surface the warring warlords,But she was blind to the undercurrents which had slowly but persistently moved in China's immense ocean during the last 50 years. In the old days, organized national ties had existed in secret societies. The members lived outside the village units, gathering around large cities and along commercial routes. Their main purpose was mutual protection against oppression, but this sometimes degenerated into illicit trade.They were powerful in time of internal rebellion, but not of much use against foreign aggression. They lacked new ideas, and the notion of social progress was alien to them. But now, on the fringes of the many thousands of self-governing units in the country, there had gathered people imbued with national ideas as against local prejudices and newly learned patriotism as against family loyalty.These individuals hummed like honeybees round a hive and gradually gathered in clusters along the edges. More and more individuals sneaked out to join those outside. As the clusters grew in size, they began to make intrusions into the hive and affected the life of the whole colony. At the same time, they began to organize themselves into a national union, so to speak,and took China as their common hive. Such was the growth of China's modern national institutions. The process was hastened by the rapid extension of communication, steam navigation, highways, railroads, and airways, educational associations, chambers of commerce, labor unions, scientific, engineering, and political science societies, and other bodies.All were organized on a national basis. Political parties, whether the Kuomintang or those whose views were opposed to it, all led the people to think along national lines. The universities took members of the family and molded them into leaders of the nation. Schools instilled national consciousness and patriotism into the formative minds of the new generation.In spite of continuous civil wars, even before the unification of the country, the number of public schools had multiplied in all the provinces. Private citizens established private schools as a way of expressing their patriotism. These millions of elementary school graduates, entering thousands of local self-governing communities, spread ideas of patriotism even to the humble hamlets of the interior. Once, traveling in the interior during the fight along the Great Wall, I saw a solitary small boy playing soldier. He took a tree for his imaginary enemy and stabbed it with his dagger. Then he imagined that his enemy struck back. He made the gestures of defending himself, then fell to the ground with his eyes closed and whispered to himself, "I die for my country." Evidently, he was defending the country against the Japanese invasion. During the later war, after a few of the Chongqing people had deserted to the Japanese, way back in the hinterland, I saw a little boy digging a small grave with a spade. When the work was done, he put a sign on the grave, "The Traitor." In one mountainous region, where the nearest school was miles away, a mining engineer saw small boys writing on the walls of their village, "Long live the Three People's Principles of Dr. Sun Yat-sen." These instances show the growth of the national bonds that were taking the place of local ones. Under the influence of the new education, organized into a national school system, children all over the country now made paper airplanes and sailed them in the air. They made toy water pumps and built toy automobiles. They began to be mechanically minded, a good groundwork for future industrialization of the country. The growth of light industries in recent years has drawn more and more individuals from the local units, and they have begun to associate into a national body instead of local guilds. Radio has brought new ideas to the people through the air. Customs, superstitions, dialects, folk songs, religions, domestic industries, and the economic condition of the tottering local trades and of the suffering farmers have been investigated and studied scientifically from data gathered by institutions of higher learning and learned societies. China has begun to know herself through scientific research. The turmoils of half a century had set the people thinking. Their attitudes toward life began to change. They tried to create a new stability out of chaos by forming effective national bonds to hold China together in the face of invasion and by working for the progress of the country. This new social and national consciousness was not yet strong enough to face modern warfare with full force, but it was formidable enough to offer stubborn resistance with indomitable will.
3: Welcome to A Light on Literature, a representation of timeless works from Chinese literature. Today's narration by Tang Daming is Tides from the West, a Chinese autobiography written by Chang Mengling. Chang Mengling was a well-respected Chinese educator. He served as the education minister of the Republic of China in the late 1920s, before being appointed president of Peking University in the 1930s. This autobiography reads like a movie script that takes you back to experience what China was like a century ago. Via this book, readers can relive the quiet village life of Chang's childhood, the fast-changing urban life of his teen years, and the impact of his growing awareness of Western thought, as well as the years of studying abroad that would shape his thinking. Enjoy.

Chapter 23, Enchanted City of Peking. As Paris has inherited the spirit of the ancient Roman Empire, Peking has inherited that of the Chinese Empire of the old glorious days. Paris is the city of cities in the west, Peking in the east. Of Paris, you feel that it is not only a city of Frenchmen, but also your own.So Peking is not the city of the Chinese alone, but universal. In both Paris and Peking, one says, "This is my city, where I would like to live." I lived in Peking for 15 years until the evil one dislodged me in 1937. As I look back to the old days there, even the annoying dust of Peking is rich in pleasant associations. I miss it and long for it.In the early morning, when the rising sun cast its beams upon the paper windows, with shadows of creeping vines dancing upon them, you would see a thin layer of dust sprayed evenly upon your mahogany desk from the night before. It was a pleasure to dust it off carefully with a feather duster. Then you would dust the brush holder carved with landscapes and the carved inkstone once owned by famous scholars of past centuries who dusted and washed it centuries before you. And you would do the same for the porcelains of Qianlong, the bronzes of the Zhou Dynasty, the oracle bones of the Shang period used for divination 4,000 years ago, and other time-worn treasures.Even the books, printed long before the West knew anything of the art and lying peacefully on your shelves, did not escape your attention. Let your fingers touch the covers, you would find that the dust did not grudge its favor. Then you felt that you had done well your morning's preliminary work. The sun-lit windows with their dancing shadows now smiled before you.The spotless desk, with its ageless pieces of art, displayed before your eyes, beckoned you on. With a tranquil mind and contented heart, you set to your day's work. In such an atmosphere of antiquity, you might read of the period when Confucius taught his disciples, or when the Nestorians came to the glorious empire of the Tangs,or the Jesuits made their astronomical instruments at the Ming court, or Buddha preached his doctrine of eternity, or Napoleon carried his campaign into Russia and drank oil from the streetlights, or Genghis Khan sent his invincible armies to the Danube Basin, founded an empire on two continents, and made Peking the capital of one of his grandsons.In Peking, one could read history in its true perspective. For this city was as grand as nature itself and as old as history. As a capital, it has witnessed the rise and fall of five dynasties. Dynasties came and were gone, but Peking remained. The palace buildings were all rectangular and symmetrically arranged like an armchair.With a vast rectangular courtyard in the middle, in which stood proudly the giant incense burners of gilded bronze, whose smoke, when incense was burning, streamed to the sky. Bronze deer stood in rows, and pairs of crouching lions of stone or bronze guarded the entrances. Over 100 of these courtyards, with imposing buildings on three sides,were fitted together like the squares of a chessboard in the Forbidden City, which was shut in by rectangular yellow walls with yellow-roofed towers standing out against the sky at four corners. The Yuans began it, the Mings rebuilt it, and the Qings improved it to its present form. The yellow enamel tiles of the roofs shone under the brilliant sun in a speckless blue sky.At dusk or before dawn, the triumphal towers of Wu Men, the main entrance of the Forbidden City, silhouetted against the pale sky, looked like castles in the air. On a cloudless moonlit night, they made one feel that he was near some fairy palace of the moon, which he might admire but not reach. Before the little Emperor Puyi,
who reigned over the city within the city of Peking, was ousted from the Forbidden City by General Feng Yuxiang in 1926, semi-monthly audiences were granted to the remnants of Qing officialdom. Attired in the quaint old Qing costumes, the officials clustered around the back doors of his toy empire, seeking admittance. A few days after the coup d'etat, I went into the palace to witness a government committee

sealing house by house the doors of the halls. A few of the eunuchs were still retained, from whom I got quite a bit of information about life in the palace and stories of the doings of emperors and empresses, princes and princesses of bygone days. One story was about the large looking glass which ran from the ceiling to the bottom of the wall. The Empress Dowager loved to sit opposite it so that she could see for herself how stately she was. One day, the governor of Shanxi was granted an audience by Her Majesty. As he entered the door, he saw her in the mirror and bent his knees before the image, kowtowing. "What did the Empress Dowager do? I suppose she was angry." I said, "No, no, she smiled and said to him kindly, 'You are seeing me in the mirror.'" I met some of the eunuchs who attended the princes at the palace school for princes and found them to be all illiterate. Imperial household regulations forbade them to have an education so that they would remain ignorant of what was taught in the school. Perched on frames hanging in the veranda, red, yellow, and blue parrots talked the language of the princesses who had spent much time in teaching them. "Please come in. Guests coming. Bring tea," said the blue one to me, and the red and yellow ones echoed, "Bring tea. Bring tea." This was the first time I ever saw a blue parrot. Goldfish, black, white, red, and gold varieties, many of them almost a foot long, darted in the palace ponds, their periscope eyes looking skyward, while their multiple fan-shaped silken tails waved gracefully in the water. The living quarters of Puyi looked vulgar. A cheap-looking long foreign table stood in the middle of the hall with a few ugly chairs at either side. A pair of pink glass vases decorated the table. It was more like a second-rate country inn in America than the residence of an emperor of China. All the fine furniture and art treasures had been pushed aside and bundled up in the background. The vulgar Western civilization of the treaty ports had invaded the palace. Nothing could be more out of place. Cheap magazines were scattered about. Half an apple, freshly cut, and a newly opened box of biscuits lay on the table. Apparently, the emperor had been taken by surprise and left the place as it was at the moment. When the sealed doors were subsequently opened for a methodical checking over of the art treasures, the variety of beautiful objects was amazing. There were watermelons carved out of jade, which looked like real ones, porcelains the color of blue skies after a shower, bronzes that had witnessed 30 centuries of peace and war, and imperial seals of jade, which had set their mark on many an important document. Among the famous paintings of the Tang, Song, Yuan, Ming, and Qing periods were landscapes depicting the beauty and harmony of nature, which invited you to step in and enjoy a tranquil life. Horses that looked ready to trot out from the picture. Fish that seemed to be swimming in water. Geese hissing and honking as if painted in sound. Bamboo shadows that appeared to bend in the autumn breeze. Lotus leaves fresh with morning dew, orchids that seemed to pour forth their mild scent into the air. Great painting in China meant to render not the likeness alone, but the motion, sound, color, characteristics, all that would stir the imagination and evoke feeling. In other words, it tried to paint the spirit of the subject. For 2 years, the committee, with a staff of over 100 persons, ransacked every recess of the vast palace for treasures of art and checked many hundreds of thousands of articles accumulated through generations of emperors. Some of the storerooms were sealed with spider webs and others had dust ankle deep, a sure sign that they had been a no man's land for a century or more. Some treasures had lain there unnoticed for many, many years. No one knew.

0: how long. At long last, the palace was thrown open to view, and the palace museum established to exhibit its treasures. The public, especially the younger generation, opened their eyes at the riches and wonderful achievements of Chinese art through the centuries. Peking was already a center of art.Connoisseurs were many and artists not lacking, and with the opening of the Palace Museum, the city was much enriched. Things heretofore secluded in the depths of the palace were now revealed for anyone to see. Things previously accessible only to the royal family were now open to the common people.
1: Was part one of chapter 23 of the book, Tides from the West, a Chinese autobiography written by Chiang Monglin, read by Tang Daming, and published by the Foreign Language Teaching and Research Press. Some names and terminologies in this book have been updated for contemporary usage. Join us again next time on A Light on Literature for part two of chapter 23.Titled Enchanted City of Peking. I'm Huang Rui. See you next time.

0: Welcome to A Light on Literature, a representation of timeless works from Chinese literature. Today's narration by Tang Daming is Tides from the West, a Chinese autobiography written by Chang Mengling. Chang Mengling was a well-respected Chinese educator. He served as the education minister of the Republic of China in the late 1920s, before being appointed president of Peking University in the 1930s. This autobiography reads like a movie script that takes you back to experience what China was like a century ago. Via this book, readers can relive the quiet village life of Chang's childhood, the fast-changing urban life of his teen years, and the impact of his growing awareness of Western thought, as well as the years of studying abroad that would shape his thinking. Enjoy.
1: The best military commander is not he who fights 100 battles and wins every one of them. The best military strategy does not lead to the desiccation of the enemy's capital city. Decoding the Art of War will help you understand why there's no art in war and how Sun Tzu stayed undefeatable using the science of war, with fun stories and insightful breakdown of famous battles. Tune in to

0: 欢迎关注这时段的南海海洋预报，我是张展。首先我们来看一下海区的情况。今天渤海、东海北部有东北风七到八级，伴有大到巨浪、大到巨涌。台湾以东两面有西南风十到十一级，伴有狂浪、巨涌。巴士海峡南海中部有西南风七到八级，伴有大到巨浪、大到巨涌。南海北部有西北风五到六级，伴有中到大浪、中到大涌。南海有西南风六到七级，伴有大浪、大涌。下面我们再来关注下旅游航线的情况。大连至烟台浪高 2.9 米，较适宜乘船旅行。上海至普陀山浪高 2.5 米，不适宜乘船旅行。海口至北海浪高 1.0 米，非常适宜乘船旅行。厦门至金门浪高 1.3 米，适宜乘船旅行。深圳至珠海浪高 0.4 米，非常适宜乘船旅行。海口至海安浪高 1.0 米，适宜乘船旅行。三亚至西沙北郊浪高 3.0 米，较适宜乘船旅行。以上就是这时段南海海洋预报的全部内容，再会。
1: Some say Chinese is one of the most difficult languages in the world, and learning it is almost impossible.
2: So learning Chinese, the most difficult thing.
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4: 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I can't really hear them.
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2: the grammar.
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7: It's just complicated. So much.
1: Only because you're not learning it in the right way.Why not try Takeaway Chinese, where you can take some Chinese away and experience progress day by day. Takeaway Chinese, we will promise you a difference.
8: Hello, welcome to Takeaway Chinese. I'm Yohong Lin with Tony Reid in the studio. Hi, Tony.
9: Yohong Lin, what's going on? And hello to all of our listeners out there.
10: Oh, now I'm wondering what we're talking about today.
8: We are actually talking about going to a new school. And my suggestion is that learn about the school and definitely learn the language, especially if you are an exchange student starting your study here in China and you do not know the language quite well and you do not know your school and you can't even read Chinese signs in the school, learn the following conversation might lend you a hand.
9: Yes.
8: And that is actually the theme of today's topic.
9: And they might actually have some signs in English too, right?
8: As well, yes. But reading a sign is definitely not as, well, assuring as asking your fellow students in the school.
9: It's a great way to talk to somebody you want to talk to that you don't
8: and
9: know.
8: And make friends.
9: Yeah, or maybe more.
8: Yes, so for our dear listeners, if you're interested in Chinese culture and you want to get a grip on the Chinese language, then this is the show for you. For more Chinese learning, follow our Facebook page Learn Chinese to watch many fun videos and live streams. But now, let's provide you with some free Chinese for takeaway.你好，请问新生报到处怎么走？
11: 就在图书馆的斜对面，正好我也要过去，一起走吧。
8: 太感谢了，我是路痴，总是迷路，
11: 多走几次就熟悉了。
8: 学姐，可以加个微信吗？
11: 没问题，有什么不懂的，随时可以问我。
8: See a very plausible conversation.
9: I agree. I think that this is something that can be used if we learn it.
8: So for the first sentence, 你好，请问新生报到处怎么走？
9: This is, hello, may I ask how to get to the new student registration location? So 你好 is obviously hello.
8: Yes.
9: 请问, I think this is like, I want to ask or please ask, right?
8: Yes, please may I ask. It's a very polite way of saying, may I ask this?
9: And then 新生, I think this is like new, and then 生, I think implies...
8: 生 here is short for 学生.
9: Okay, so student.
8: Student, so 新生. So 生 here is actually short for 学生, student. So 新生, new student.
9: Okay, straightforward. And then Bao Dao Chu. This is a new one for me. I think this must be probably the registration or...
8: Yes, registration location. Actually, Bao Dao carries the meaning of register or report to certain place. So Bao is to report. Dao is I arrived. So I'm telling you that I have arrived. I'm ready here for whatever is coming. So Bao Dao, register. Chu is a place.
9: No, not 地方, huh?
8: Yeah, 地方 is a place, but 处 suggests this is a place. You use this character to form certain locations. So we have 报道处 student registration location, student registration place. And you can also have 办事处。
9: 办事处?
8: 办事处。办事 is doing things. So if you are looking for a place that can help you run your errands in this certain facility...You're looking for 办事处.
9: Okay.
8: Mm-hmm. So, 处, that's the idea. 怎么走?
9: And then, 怎么走? Where or how walk or where to go? I think this is another way of just saying where is it, right?
8: Yes. Actually, 怎么走? How to get there. We know 走 is walk and 怎么is how. So, 怎么走? How to go there. This is also a very common way of asking where is it?Because if you ask where is it, they'll tell you the location, but 怎么走, they'll direct you, help you to like go straight, turn right, turn left, something like that.
9: Okay, because I've always said just, you know, 博物馆在哪里?
8: 在哪里? Where is it? See, you can ask that question as well.
9: Okay.
8: 就在图书馆的斜对面,正好我也要过去,一起走吧。
9: It's just diagonal.From the library. Actually, I'm going there too. Let's go together.
8: Yes.
9: So, 就, I think, is this like then or?
8: It's just.
9: Oh, just. Okay. 在 is like at.
8: At.
9: And then 图书馆.
8: 图书馆.
9: I think that might be library.
8: It is library.
9: I see 馆 and I see 书.
8: Quite good at catching the key character here. So 图书 is a relatively more official way of saying books. 图 is picture. 书 is book. It doesn't mean picture books. It means the books with characters and pictures and everything. So 图书 books. 馆 is a place. Is, for instance, we also have 体育馆。
9: TU Guan sounds familiar.
8: That's sports venue.
9: Okay.
8: And also, you know how to say museums.
9: Yeah, 博物馆.
8: 博物馆, see, that's how you do it. And also there's 展览馆, similar thing.
9: 展览馆.
8: It's also exhibition places.
9: Oh, okay.
8: So, 博物馆的斜对面.
9: 斜对面. This looks like a... like a direction of some sort.
8: Yes,、
9: right?
8: We know 对面 is across. So for instance, if you're standing across the street and we're meeting each other, but you cannot find me, I can call you and say, 我在你对面, I'm right here, right across the street.
9: Okay.
8: 我在你对面. And if I'm not directly in front of you, there is a little angle. You have to turn your heads right a little bit or left a little bit to find me.
9: Okay.
8: I'll say, 我在你斜对面。
9: Okay,
8: that's the diagonal cross.
9: Okay, got it.
8: That's the idea. 斜对面.
9: All right, and then 正好.
8: 正好.
9: This, I think, is, we've talked about this before. It's like, it just so happens.
8: It just so happened.
9: Okay.
8: Perfect.
9: Or actually.
8: So, yeah, actually sometimes, because 正好 is kind of like saying, for instance, in this conversation, I can take you there, but it's not because I'm going out of my way to help you. It just so happened that I'll go there too. So don't feel like I'm doing you a huge favor. It's okay. Let's go together. Suggest that. So that's how 正好 is used.
9: Like, what a coincidence.
8: What a coincidence.
9: Okay. 我也 It's like
8: 我也
9: I also. 我也要去 or 过去
8: 要过去
9: 要过去 So I think this is saying that I'm also going.
8: Actually, 要去 works as well. 过去 is just, again, Chinese people like two syllable words. And also, it's a little more colloquial.
9: Okay. 一起走吧。
8: Mm-hmm.
9: So 一起 normally means together.
8: It means together.
9: And then 走 I think is what I learned today. It's not just go. It means like walk.
8: It means walk. 走路 walk.
9: And then 吧 is normally when it's like let's or...
8: Uh-huh, it is. 一起走吧 Let's go together.、
9: Mm.
8: 太感谢了我是路痴总是迷路
9: And that means thank you so much.I am awful when it comes to directions. I always get lost.、
8: Mm.
9: So, 太感谢感谢 is like giving thanks or being thankful.
8: Yes.、
9: Right? And then 太 is like too much.、
8: Mm-hmm.
9: So, that's another, a different way to say 非常感谢、right?
8: Ah, see, you know different ways of saying things. I am so glad. I am.
9: She's my teacher, guys. I think that's why there's so much...
8: So much pride.
9: And then we have 我是 that means I am.
8: Uh-huh.
9: And then we have 路痴
8: Uh-huh. New
9: this
8: word.
9: This is a new word for me. I mean,
8: it
9: I know
8: is.
9: I said that is, I'm terrible when it comes to directions.
8: Yes.
9: But I think, does this one word signify that or does it have another meaning?
8: Well, it does signify that. And also 路 we know is road.、
9: Mm-hmm.
8: And 痴 itself, this character, it can mean...being、
9: Not、
8: obsessed、
9: eat.
8: No, being obsessed about something or being a complete idiot about something、
9: okay.
8: And here 路痴 means I am an idiot when it comes to
9: roads.
8: Recognizing roads and remembering where to go I know it's a bit exaggerating but sometimes people use these exaggerated words to you know lighten the mood to、mm. be a little bitfunny, to mock themselves a bit.、
9: Mm.
8: It's like sometimes people say, 我是路痴、ah, I'm bad at roads. Or,、我是脸盲 So 脸 is face. 盲 is 盲人 is blind.
9: Oh, so it's not busy.
8: Same pronunciation, different、mm. characters. But 脸盲 here.
9: My face is busy, huh?
8: No, 脸盲 here actually means I am blind when it comes to faces. It means I'm bad with recognizing people's face.
9: Oh, I know people like that.
8: Right?
9: Yeah, I'm the opposite. I can see a face and I remember like who they are, what movie they've done, and or whatever. And then other people are just like, oh, I can't tell. I can't, you know.
8: I can tell. But see, when you say 我脸盲, it means I am blind when it comes to faces. It's also exaggerating things.、
9: Mm.
8: But that's a kind of an expression.
9: Okay.
8: So 路痴。Bad at recognizing roads.
9: All right. And then 总是迷路
8: 总是迷路
9: I think 总是 again, this is a word that comes in and out of this conversation a lot. And I think it's always.
8: Always.
9: Okay. 总是迷路 Is this, I think 路 means road again, right?
8: Yes.
9: And then 迷 I'm not sure. I think that.
8: 迷 is puzzled. I'm puzzled by roads.
9: Okay. So then always get lost.
8: Always get lost.
9: Or always lost.
8: Yes. 总是迷路多走几次就熟悉了
9: This is, you'll get familiar with it after、exposing yourself to it more. Or
8: yeah,
9: walking it more.
8: Yes.、
9: Yeah? So, 都走
8: 多
9: Oh, 多 So、uh-huh. this is like more.
8: Yes.
9: Or a lot. And then 走 is walk.
8: Uh-huh.
9: And then 几次
8: 几次 means several times.
9: Okay.
8: Mm-hmm.
9: And then, so yeah, more, walk, several times.
8: Yeah, makes sense, right?
9: 久 is then,、mm-hmm. and then 熟悉了 So 熟悉, I believe this is the familiar.
8: Familiar.
9: Right? Okay.
8: So 多走几次 do something more times. Actually, this structure is also very often used in the Chinese language. For instance, if you are dining in a Chinese family and their parents can be very friendly,And they want you to have a really good meal. And they will say, 多吃几口多吃几碗 So eat some more. Eat more,、mm. more bites. Eat more bowls of rice. Just, you know, eat more. 多吃点儿 It's their way of treating you well. And also, if your teacher says to you, 多读几本书 Read some more books. Yes, so that's the idea. That's how you use the structure, 多Do something several times, or several bites, or several bowls. Several plus the quantity word.
9: Okay.
8: 学姐，可以加个微信吗？
9: This is, can I add you on WeChat? Well, this 学姐, I think this 姐 is a way of saying sister.
8: Big sister, yes.
9: But the shui indicates study?
8: Study, school, study anything related. Yes, it is actually study sister because jie we know is older sister. Mm. And we also have mei, younger sister. And xue is school. So actually in college, I think it's a thing in college more. I don't remember myself doing it in middle school. But when I entered college, I started to call people senior when it comes to grades. 学姐 or 学长. So 学 is study or school. 姐, older sister. 长 actually here suggests it doesn't mean older brother. It's more like senior people. So 学姐学长, that's how you address people in senior grades than you. And for those who are in junior grades, you call them 学妹学弟. Literally, 妹 is younger sister, 弟 is younger brother.
9: Okay, 学妹.
8: Yeah.
9: 学弟.
8: It's really close.
9: Okay,
8: okay. Kind of like it.
9: But what about like a colleague? If you work with somebody, do you...
8: You don't do that anymore. It's just a thing in schools.
9: Okay, so you can't call somebody like a... What is it? How do you say? 公,
8: no,
9: 公姐,
8: not a thing. 公姐. Totally not a thing.
9: 工作姐. 可以 is
8: a can or not.
9: 加个.
8: 加 is add.
9: Add, okay.
8: 个 actually here is the quantity word. You don't necessarily need it.

0: 没问题，有什么不懂的随时可以问我。
1: So this is no problem. If you have any questions, feel free to ask me anytime. 没问题 is no problem.
0: No problem.
1: 没 is short for 没有。
0: 没有。
1: And 问题 I think is question.
0: Yeah. Yes.
1: So, or problem.
0: Uh-huh.
1: And then 有 is have. And then 什么 is like what.
0: Mm-hmm.
1: And then 不懂的 So 不懂 means don't understand.
0: Uh-huh.
1: So if you have something you don't understand.
0: Yes.
1: 随时I think this is anytime.
0: Anytime.
1: 可以 is can.
0: Mm-hmm.
1: One is question.
0: Ask.
1: Or ask. And then 我 is I. So yeah, anytime you can ask me.
0: Yes. In this short sentence, actually, there are two things we can take away. First is about the 的 here. 的 here actually transform the verb or the adjective to a noun. So 不懂 it means don't understand. 不懂的 is the things that you don't understand. We know 好吃
1: 好吃 is delicious.
0: 好吃的
1: Stuff that is delicious.
0: Yes. And the second thing is about 随时 anytime. It's actually much, much more useful than you think because at any time is also used in occasions like you can ask me anytime, 随时可以问我随时联系 let's keep in touch, let's stay in touch. It means...We know 联系 is stay in touch, and 随时联系 is you can contact me anytime. I think this is often used when you have a cooperation with someone, when you're doing the same project with someone, and you're telling them, just let me know anytime if you have anything you want to ask, you want to add, you want to change, and all that comes to we can connect at any time. So 随时联系。
1: 联系。
0: 联系。
1: Can we say 总是联系
0: 总是联系 It's not a set phrase,、which means people would not get you like that. And people, if you use 随时联系 they know you're saying, let's stay in touch, let's closely communicate.
1: Okay,、got it.
0: So that is the conversation. Do you have any questions?、
1: I don't think so.
0: All right, let's give it a go then.
1: Okay.你好，请问新生报到处怎么走？
0: 就在图书馆的斜对面，正好我也要过去，一起走吧。
1: 太感谢了，我是路痴，总是迷路。
0: 多走几次就熟悉了。
1: 学姐，可以加个微信吗？
0: 没问题，有什么不懂的，随时可以问我。You're listening to Takeaway Chinese with myself, Niu Honglin, and Tony. We would love to hear from you. Send us your thoughts via email to learnchinese@cri.com.cn. Coming up next, let's learn about how to register in Chinese universities for international students. Don't go away, so you will take some Chinese away. Welcome back to Takeaway Chinese. I'm Niu Honglin, joined by Tony. So Tony, do you know the due process of registration in Chinese universities?
1: I would imagine it's a lot. But for most of us who are coming to any international, any country, you need to have a passport.
0: Yeah, totally. You need to prepare your passport and visa. That's 签证和护照。护照和签证, they're basically the same thing because your 护照 is passport.
1: Yeah.
0: So your visa is stick to your passport. So that's the same thing. And also related health certificate. That is something you have to do. 健康证明。
1: 健康, that's like health kit, right?
0: Yeah.
1: Okay.
0: 健康 health 证明。Certificate.
1: 证明、
0: Health certificate. Letter of acceptance for sure.
1: Oh, yeah. Somebody has to invite you, I suppose.
0: 录取通知书 Also, we talked about it in previous episodes. 录取通知书
1: 录取、
0: 通知书
1: 通知书
0: Yes, 录取 is acceptance. 通知书 noticing letter.
1: Okay.
0: Also, you need the diploma or certificate of your previous
1: school,
0: education, school experience.
1: GED, we call it, or diploma.
0: So that's the things you need to prepare. And also, you have to go to the university. Actually, some universities offer an airport pickup service.
1: What? Really? Okay, that sounds kind of cool. I know that I love it when I get a...

0: shuttle.
1: Oh, yeah.
0: If I'm traveling, and then the hotel I'm staying at provides some form of transportation.
1: Well, it's kind of like
0: that. Sounds like it's the same. I mean, that's amazing.
1: It's more like your 学长学姐, the people, the students senior than you, going to the airport and show you the direction, where to go, and give you a warm welcome, telling
0: you,
1: nice. Hi, we're here.
0: Yeah, they have the sign, and you go there, and they're like waiting for you. Again, that's a really nice and warm welcome that I'm not even sure if a lot of people get to experience.
1: I think
0: when most of the time when people travel, most of the time people know where they're going and they just go either by, you know, public transportation or whatever.
1: Yeah, you can do that too. But even if you arrive at the school that way, upon your arrival, actually many students would stand in front of the school gate, give you direction to the places you need to go. That's still also very nice.
0: Yeah, I suppose.
1: And then after you arrive at the university, you will need to go to the university office and do the registration. Make sure you bring all your documents, and one or two photo of yours, salon photo, would be nice.
0: Like those passport photos?
1: Yes.
0: Yeah.
1: And I think there are different ways to pay your tuition fee, but it depends on different college. Some universities would ask you to transfer the money before you arrive. Some require you to...
0: Why would they fly you out and then they find out, oh, this guy has no money?
1: Well, some schools...
0: Send them back.
1: Some schools would ask you to pay the tuition fee when you have already arrived. So it's a bit different. Just figure out the situation.
0: Not
1: of
0: very
1: your school.
0: Wise.
1: They're fine. Not many students would choose to go have a trip in university and then just leave.
0: You never know.
1: Anyway, that is the process. And after registration, you would be able to get your student certificate, 学生证.
0: 学生证.
1: Yes.
0: Okay.
1: With your 学生证 and sometimes 校园卡, school card. We call it school card. We also call it student card, 学生卡.
0: 学生卡.
1: And
0: we're...The ka is another word.
1: The card.
0: The card, right?
1: Yes.
0: There's no RD pronunciation. It's just ka.
1: Ka, yeah. And back at my university, we used to call it 一卡通.
0: 一卡通.
1: So 一 is one, ka is card, and 通 is pass. So using this one card, you can swipe the card at any place in the school for payment, for going into certain places, for making reservation in the library, something like that. So okay. We call it 一卡通. It's one card for all.
0: Nice.
1: 一卡通. I like it really much.
0: 一卡通.
1: 一卡通.
0: As long as you have enough money on it, then I would imagine that would be great.
1: Yeah, and the thing is, I think living in college is really cheap. The college cafeteria and...I think the little stores in college are also cheap.
0: I always found them to be overpriced, but maybe it's different out here.
1: Yeah, it's really cheap here in China. And also, they have this not real contest thing among different school cafeterias. Often we would say, our university is, the chef is really good here and you should try this cafeteria, maybe that one. And someone else said, no way, our cafeteria is the best. It's funny. It's nice being a student.
0: Yeah, it has its perks, that's for sure.
1: Yeah. And some other things you better do when you arrive in China if you are an exchange student. First and foremost, get a Chinese SIM card for your cell phone. So that you'd be able to contact people.
0: Be connected, yeah.
1: Be connected, very important. And also open a bank account.
0: How do you say SIM card? SIM 卡?
1: SIM 卡.
0: Same
1: English. So easy.
0: All right.
1: And then open a bank account. Also very important. So you can make money transfer in the country.
0: How do you say bank account?
1: 银行账户。
0: 银行账户
1: or just say 我要办银行卡
0: Well, I think the first one's better.
1: Really? 我要办 is I'd like to have.
0: Oh, 我要办
1: I'd like to start. I'd like to do this thing. 银行卡 银行 is bank, 卡 is card. Or if you're already in the bank, just say 我要办卡
0: 我要办卡
1: I'd like to have a card.
0: I need a bank card. Give me a bank card.
1: I need a card. Yeah, that's the idea. So these are the things that you need to do when you arrive here in China. as a exchange student, and the rest is for you to explore after registration.
0: Own,
1: you get to explore in the university, and you can, you know, make new friends, add a lot of WeChat friends, and try explore different facilities in the school and even outside of school. And I think that is the beauty of living and studying in a foreign country. Everything could be new, could be a fun adventure, and that is just, wow, makes me want to further my study.
0: Mm-hmm. Yes, indeed.
1: And that brings us to the end of today's Takeaway Chinese. I'm Yeo Honglin with Tony here in the studio. 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
1: 感谢收听，我们下次再见。
0: 再见。

0: Coral reefs are like a tropical rainforest with a wealth of resources in the ocean. They provide humans with 8 million tons of fish every year. In the next four decades, the coral reefs on Earth will face the worst crisis ever in hundreds of millions of years. I'm Shen Ting, your host and voice of the South China Sea. What will happen to Earth if all marine resources are drying up?
1: 您即将收听到的是《行走自贸港》。

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1: 让不同的人听见彼此。
3: Now the news. I'm Tian Yu.China's peak power load hit a fresh record high on Friday, the fourth such record since the start of this summer, to reach 1.56 billion kilowatts. The National Energy Administration has stepped up efforts to upgrade power distribution facilities in areas with relatively weak infrastructure and established a rapid response mechanism for emergency power restoration. China's electricity demand has maintained robust growth, driven primarily by the improving economy, accelerated industrial upgrading and the expansion of new growth drivers. Guangdong's total electricity consumption exceeded 100 billion kilowatt hours in July, making it the first provincial-level region in China to surpass this level in a single month.Municipal authorities in Beijing have introduced a package of measures to stabilize the property market and better meet residents' housing consumption needs. The policies reduce the required period for social insurance or individual income tax payment records for non-local families to buy homes within the Fifth Ring Road from 2 years to 1 year. The capital city has also raised the Housing Provident Fund loan cap for couples who both contribute to the fund. The maximum loan amount would double to 2.4 million yuan, or about $350,000 for first home purchases.China has activated an emergency flood response for six provincial regions as Typhoon Dolphin is expected to bring heavy rainfall to East China. Water levels in Shanghai, Jiangsu, Zhejiang, Anhui, Fujian, and Jiangxi could record substantial rises.The National Meteorological Center forecasts that the typhoon will make landfall in Zhejiang or North Fujian between Sunday afternoon and Monday morning.Authorities say China's south-to-north water diversion project has delivered more than 80 billion cubic meters of water through its middle route, benefiting nearly 118 million people in 27 cities. Since entering operation nearly 12 years ago, the middle route has helped ease water shortages across northern China, improving drinking water security, restoring aquatic ecosystems, and strengthening the country's overall water security.In Beijing, the diverted water supplies nearly 80% of the capital's urban water needs. At least eight people are confirmed dead as a gunman opened fire at a school and home in Nonthaburi province, northwest of Bangkok. The alleged attacker was identified as a 14-year-old student who had been